thank you for listening to Out There this week. It's been a blast as usual. And one day we should have that blast sound when we say that. Hey, don't give away the game. And we just had some Genesis from A Trick of the Tail. Los Endos, as it has been and is. Some Azric Tentacles before that, a band named after a fictitious breakfast cereal. We heard the Domes of Gabal from their pungent, effulgent release. Sea Feel, more like space, following Flying Saucer Attack with Islands, and King Crimson with Virtuous Circle. Some Kraftwerk back there with Vitamine. Stereolab did Metronomic Underground and started that last set with Dance on a Volcano by Genesis. So, sort of a start and an end to that set. Los Endos. Thanks for listening. Be back next week. Up next is Dusty Grooves. All vinyl, all the time, always eclectic, so always stay tuned. Catch you later.

But not speed, grunt, no strength. The ladder starts to clatter with the fear. Height down, height wire in a fire, representing seven games and a government for hire in a combat site.

You're vitriolic, patriotic, slam, fight, bright light, feeling pretty sight. It's the end of the world as we know it.

All right, how you doing? Gotta love that background music. Give me that comfortable moment to adjust myself before I start speaking after a song. Ladies and gentlemen, thank you for joining me tonight here at WDRT Viroqua, 91.9 FM or WDRT.org if you're online. Pretty nice night. Observation of mine from my travels last night and this evening, we should be pretty safe. A lot of law enforcement officers out there keeping an eye out for us, so. In case anybody was wondering. So, you know, I found myself before thinking about some of these programs I hear now and then, and they play a lot of cover songs. Why do you play so many cover songs? And, well, here we are. That was Todd Snyder doing End of the World as We Know It, and I Feel Fine from R.E.M. Caught you off guard with that one, I'm sure. I bet you guys were expecting Freebird. I've got some more Todd Snyder en route to me that I just have not got my hands on yet. It is the Purple Box, best of all his songs. I was hoping to have that tonight. Next time. Let's see here. Got a few things lined up for you. Speaking of cover songs, I've got Tom Waits doing a Ramones song when I'm done yapping here from the Orphans, Brawlers, Ballers, and Bastards set. This comes off the Brawlers. Ballers. I'm sorry, that one. Anyway, then we got some Vic Chestnut and Wild Reeds coming up and some other stuff like that. Anyway, I hope you all are having a wonderful evening. I appreciate you tuning in, whichever way you do. And enjoy. Talk to you later. Here's Tom Waits.

goddamn. Badger can't stay, he'll kill you just like that. Mean as any grizzly, sneaky as any cat. And he went and got his gun

Hey, thanks for sticking around. You're listening to Dusty Grooves here on WDRT Viroqua. This is the fourth Saturday of the month, so that means I'm here. Figure that out already, Motown Jones. If you're tuned in over the airwaves, 91.9 FM, or if you're online, WDRT.org, or if you're on one and you wanted to know about the other, now you do. Oh, that last band, they're from across the pond, and the pond, I mean, is Lake Michigan. They're from Michigan. Maybe we should call it Lake Wisconsin. I don't know, maybe. Anyway, give anybody any wild ideas. That was Frontier Ruckus off sitcom Afterlife with A&W Orange and Brown. It just the title of that one just struck me as a good summer song, so I rolled with it. I love that the saw is incorporated into so much of their music. They've got a decent catalog. Check out if you like them. Yeah, the saw, it's just so eerie. It's just I love the song. Anyway, that's what we wrapped up with was Frontier Ruckus. We kicked the set off with Tom Waits doing Danny Says, which was a Ramones song originally. We got into Vic Chestnut, song Little Caesar off his album Ghetto Bells. A little bit of a, I don't know what you call it, like a little bit of an avant-garde set there. Then we went into the Wild Reeds with Tom Traubert's Blues from Come On Up to the House, Women Sing Waits. Now, I pulled up a little bit of information about them during the break. The Wild Reeds. They're a five-piece. They've got about a handful of releases between LPs and EPs from Los Angeles. I've heard of them before. I was with a friend of mine, Steve, and we were up north in a record store, and I was unaware that this album even existed. And I looked over and I saw it, and it's a Tom Waits tribute album with all female artists. And it's like, you know, when you see something, you get it. That's the way it goes. So I did, and yeah, it's great. It really is. Anyway, we went from that into Magnolia Electric Company with No Moon on the Water from the. I'm pronouncing this correctly, probably not, but Sojourner. Box set, a literal box, wooden box. That's something else I was in a record store, and I looked up. I was like, I can't leave without that. And I didn't, obviously. Went into Charlie Parr with Badger from Barn Swallow, and then wrapped up with that nice long track from Frontier Ruckus. Gonna get back into things here with our buddy Ed. Edward David Anderson, you know, we're friends of Ed down here at the station and at the show. Got Bottle Rockets coming up, Humbird, a bunch of stuff. But the Ed song we're going to do Pins and Needles from his album Lies and Wishes, which I believe was his first solo album. Not sure, I don't have it all in front of me right now, but I was actually going through some of my CDs the other day, and I did not realize exactly how many Backyard Tire Fire and Edward David Anderson CDs that I've got. He's got quite the catalog. And there's a new Backyard Tire Fire album coming up. They're working on it. Finishing touches. Same guy that produced this one that I'm going to play for you. Produced the one that's coming out this fall. Anyway, Steve Berlin, the great Steve Berlin of Los Lobos and much other production fame, going as far back as Faith No More is Introduce Yourself in my collection. Anyway, so Edward David Anderson, let's let him take over.

What a lucky shot that was. I usually break in at the half hour and the hour mark, but I don't think I've ever broken in exactly at the hour mark before. So, yeah, that was Dan Byrne off the album New American Language, song Turning Over. I played it because I like it. It's a good song. Hope you like it too. As always, background music, Beastie Boys. It's a good go-to. Maybe I'll switch it up one day. I'll catch you guys off guard, like I did earlier in the set. Anyways, WDRT Viroqua 91.9 FM or WDRT.org if you're online. Or if you're passing through and the signal's fading and you want to pick it up online, there you go. So let's get into what we played in that set list. We started out with our friend Edward David Anderson, Pins and Needles off Lies and Wishes. Went into the Bottle Rockets with Lo-Fi from BitLogic. He touched on something in that song that it's something I've said before. It's think about your favorite song, a song that you love, and now think about some crappy old alarm clock radio with a blown speaker that's been sitting out in the rain. As long as you can tell it's that song playing out of there, that's still a great song. But take an awful song and put it on a million-dollar stereo, and it's still an awful song. Anyway, that's my two cents. And we got into Humbert after Bottle Rockets with Plum Sky from the album Still Life. Led into Have Gun, Will Travel, to the Victor Go the Spoils from Mergers and Acquisitions. And here's where I caught you off guard with that Lydia Loveless with her Prince cover of I Would Die For You, a Boy Crazy and Single, parenthesis with an S. It's the original Boy Crazy EP plus some singles repackaged. And then that led into the Dan Byrne with Turning It Over from New American Language. So, yeah, right. I'm going to start this next set off with a story. So, Braden and Molly got married yesterday. Our eldest, Braden, and Molly tied the knot. And there's some good kids with stars in their eyes, and they're going to do just great. I was wondering, what could I play for them tonight? I don't know. I don't do a lot of happy songs over here. And but something came to mind, and it's not a happy song, but it's a raunchy one. Anyway, Braden joined his mother and I at a Drive-By Truckers show pre-COVID time down in Madison. So he went to Drive-By Truckers with us, so it's like, oh, here we go. Well, so here you go, Braden and Molly, off Decoration Day from Drive-By Truckers. Here's Marry Me.

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Native American boy and his father were traveling westward in a station wagon on their way to California. They came upon the great sacred Black Hills of the Sioux Indian. The boy looked out his window while looking at the sky. He saw four men carved in the side of one of these mountains. The boy looked to his father and said, "Father, who are those four men carved in the side of that mountain up there?" His father said, "Son, those are four great American presidents, leaders, chiefs." The boy was thinking about it for a while. He thought about the word, thought about the word, he thought about the word, chiefs. He said, "Father, which one's Chief Seattle?" "Father, which one is Black Elk?" "I don't see Geronimo. I don't see Cynic Bull. I don't see Crazy Horse, and it's his..."

Yeah, that was Two Cow Garage with My Great Gatsby. From the album Sweet Saint Me. Really like Two Cow Garage. Seen them fellas a few times. Micah and Shane and on their own and with the band. Good songs. You'll be hearing more of them as the weeks go by. I should say months. Anyway. So that was the rock and roll set. You guys didn't catch that. Yeah. Yeah, we started out with Drive-By Truckers for Braden and Molly. Newlyweds. Marry Me from Decoration Day. Gonna do a nice little block of driving and crying, some live stuff. Yeah, Hollywood, 1992. We did Build a Fire and a Whiskey Soul Woman, Indian Song, and Fly Me Courageous. And we capped that set off with the Two Cow Garage song, My Great Gatsby. 9:32, dark out. Seems nice though. That's your weather update you're waiting for. Well, I got a few more songs to play. Gonna kick off with some Primus here on WDRT Viroqua 91.9 FM, WDRT.org. If you want to go online, I appreciate y'all tuning in tonight. Hope you're having a wonderful evening, each and every one of you. So, for your listening pleasure, here is some Primus from Stanford University, May 3rd, 1989. You know, there's like pockets of music that were years, there were things where just like some of the best stuff happened. And you go back, and I think personally, to me, 1966 to 1976 is really a big deal. You know, some things didn't make it quite to 76. Some things made it past 76, but that's a good pocket there, generally speaking. And then I think like 1988 to 98 is where that happened again. Well, Primus is proof. So here we go with YYZ and John the Fisherman.

All right, ladies and gentlemen. We just hit a triple shot of L7. Jennifer Finch passed away a few days ago. She's a founding member, bass player, longtime member, in and then out and then back in. I seen L7 back in the 90s. They're incredible. Took the wife, and we went up to the cities and saw L7 a couple years back, and it was just as great. Made my wife an instant fan. Jennifer passed away on July 18th. So I picked some stuff out. I went through and off Smell the Magic, I got right on through One More Thing from Bricks Are Heavy, which was produced by somebody you guys know. And Shirley from Hungry for Stink. I made sure to go through and get songs that were not co-writes of hers, that were, you know, her songs. So, yeah, I wanted to play some Shirley stuff. But yeah, the Bricks Are Heavy album, that's actually got a Viroqua association with Butch Vig being the producer of that. It was recorded down in Madison. I'm sure many are aware that Butch Vig is a native of this area. Yeah, he's done a lot of work with Smashing Pumpkins. You know, he worked with L7, obviously. He worked with Nirvana on that big album they did. And numerous other things aside from, you know, founding Garbage and being the drummer of Garbage for the entirety of that career there. But yeah, Jennifer Finch, great person. Bass player for L7 for years and years. What else did we do there? Oh, that was the transition to the late 80s, 90s stuff. Started with Primus live from Stanford University, 1989. YYZ. That's how Rush themselves actually pronounce it, and that's how the rest of the world pronounces it, not ZZ. Into John the Fisherman. Red Hot Chili Peppers, Nobody Weird Like Me from Mother's Milk. Jane's Addiction, Standing in the Shower, Thinking from Nothing Shocking. And then the L7 block with Right On Through, One More Thing, and Shirley. I guess we're about ready to wrap up here for the night. Turn things over to Nick Baum and Driftless Doom. Anybody's already got their chair pulled up for that, welcome. I'm going to lead you guys out with some Joey Ramone. Hope you guys are all having a great weekend and continue to. Thanks from me, Motown Jones, here at WDRT Viroqua, 91.9 FM, WDRT.org, online. So here's some Joey Ramone.

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All right. That was Ceremony with Death, Destruction, Mayhem from Tell Me Your Dream, their new record on Relapse Records. This is Driftless Doom on WDRT Viroqua, 91.9 FM, WDRT.org, where it's 2 hours of death, destruction, and mayhem, radio style. My name's Nick Baum. Thanks for tuning in. Yeah, got a good show for you. Got some new stuff coming up a little later, and I got some old jams coming up right now. And we're gonna start with excuse me. We're gonna start with Jawbreaker. I got my stuff in a different order tonight, so that's gonna screw things all up. It's gonna be not smooth sailing. So just, you know, grab a beverage, sit back, and understand. That's the way it's gonna go. Might be a little rough because I got the player on the right side instead of the left side. That'll screw the whole night up, let me tell you. All right. Anyway, here's Jawbreaker with Kiss the Bottle. This is taken from Etc. on Driftless Doom.

Yeah, that was No Effects with Sticking in My Eye from White Trash, Two Heebs and a Bean. Let's see. We started that set off with Jawbreaker, Kiss the Bottle. That was taken from the Etc. compilation. It's all like, oh, 7-inch tracks, comp tracks, stuff like that. It's a must-have, in my opinion, as are all of the Jawbreaker records. Quicksand after that, Regenerate. That's from their new record called Bring on the Psychics, out on Equal Vision. A band called Her Head's on Fire. The song's called The Chloroform Dream. The record is called Am I Not Your Girl? That's out on Iodine Records. That's a new one. Lifetime, Turnpike Gates from Jersey's Best Dancers. Kid Dynamite, Pause from the self-titled Kid Dynamite Band. I saw like a, I don't know, some clickbait article on the social media that was like, which one's better, Lifetime? And it was actually Hello Bastards they had in the article, but Lifetime or Kid Dynamite? And I was like, how could you even choose? I mean, they're both so good. So good. Both the, I mean, Jersey's Best Dancers and the self-titled Kid Dynamite? Forget about it. Dark Thoughts after that, Bubbles Gonna Burst from Highway to the End. Came out last year. They're playing with Dillinger 4 up in the cities sometime in the fall. I don't remember what the date is, but I got to look that up because I saw some photos and whatnot of D4 playing down at the X-Ray Arcade. What, last? Was it last weekend? And, you know, immediately regretted not going. So, you know, I should probably go to Minneapolis and see them. After Dark Thoughts, we heard Tenement, Stupid World from Napalm Dream. They are going on tour in Japan, so hoping for a Wisconsin show, you know? Maybe like the bookstore or something. I was talking to Eddie about it the other day. So he was like, yeah, you know, maybe that could happen. A little warm-up gig before they go to Japan. That'd be sweet. Dillinger 4 after that. D4, Putting the F Back in Art from Situationist Comedy. Bouncing Souls, Quick Check Girl from Maniacal Laughter, and No Effects, Sticking in My Eye from White Trash, Two Heebs, and a Bean. All right, this is Driftless Doom on WDRT Viroqua, 91.9 FM and WDRT.org. Announced today, Psychroptic is playing at Zymergy Brewery in Menominee on November 14th. Now, that's a long ways away, but they got a new record that came out last week. So, you know, they're on the playlist, and they're playing 2 hours from here at a little brewery, and it's going to be awesome, I guarantee it. So, I'm going to try to make it to that show for sure, write it on my calendar when I get home tonight, and yeah, so here we're going to do Psychroptic on Driftless Doom.

that's Judas Priest screaming for vengeance from the best of Judas Priest. Just released on Sony. All right. Started that set off with Psycroptic, Ashes of a New Dawn from The Pulse of Annihilation. Just came out on Metal Blade Records last week. They were, like I said earlier, playing up at Zymergy Brewery in Menominee on November 14th. This is Driftless Doom, by the way, on WDRT Viroqua, 91.9 FM and WDRT.org. If you're streaming it online, my name's Nick Baum. So after Psycroptic, we heard a band called Stung, a song called Whispering. That's the titular track from their new EP, which I believe they self-released. Actually, this says it came out in 2025, so I don't know if these PR people are just pushing it. Maybe the band is paying people to push it now. I don't know. But I thought that was pretty cool. Entheos after that, Golden Crown from Empty on the Inside, their new record on Metal Blade. Iron Maiden, 22 Acacia Avenue from The Number of the Beast. Twisted Sister, Stay Hungry, the titular track from their 1984 classic. That song rules. Twisted Sister rules. And you should listen to them more. So good. I was listening to them the other night. Under the Blade. Woo! You Can't Stop Rock and Roll. Banger. And then Judas Priest. Screaming for vengeance. For the best of Judas Priest. All right. What are we doing? What are we doing? Yeah. Another classic coming your way. I usually play this song around Halloween. This is like kind of a Halloween playlist staple. But I wanted to throw some Venom on the playlist. And I put Sacrifice from Black Metal on there. So here's Venom on Driftless Doom.

Obituary, Slowly We Rot, the titular track from their first record. All right, this is Driftless Doom, WDRT Viroqua, 91.9 FM and WDRT.org. If you're streaming it online, my name is Nick Baum. Thanks for tuning in. Yeah. What did we do there? Let's have a look-see. We did Venom. Sacrifice from Black Metal. Then we heard Maul in the Jaws of Bereavement, titular track from their 2024 record on 20 Bucks Spin. I haven't seen Maul in a while. It's unfortunate. They played up in Minneapolis not that long ago, but I couldn't make it. So they're doing a tour in the next, I can't remember when it is. Is it in August or September? And it's like ending in Indiana, maybe. So I'm kind of hoping they come through somewhere. You know, Madison, Viroqua. I don't know, something like that. Be cool on their way home. Let's see, Megadeth after that, Mechanics from Killing Is My Business and Business Is Good, The Final Kill. That's the remixed, remastered version of their first record. And that's, I've said it before, when I've played tracks off this, I'm not normally a remix guy. I kind of, you know, I mean, sometimes it works out. And, this time I think it did. You can hear the drums great. It's really good. So if you haven't listened to that, check it out. If you're a fan of the first Megadeth record, they of course are playing, up in La Crosse next week or this Friday. So, yeah, head up there and check it out. Iron Reagan, Miserable Failure from The Tyranny of Will. Cro-Mags, Hard Times from The Age of Quarrel. Mind Force, Excalibur, a titular track from their 2018 record. And then, of course, Obituary, Slowly We Rot. Obituary is opening the Megadeth show, which I'm, don't tell Dave, but I'm more excited to see Obituary than I am Megadeth. So, It's gonna be good. I saw Obituary at Milwaukee Metal Fest in June, and they were seriously awesome. So the last couple times I've seen Obituary, they've been a total machine. So very excited, and I'm hoping that they have Cause of Death shirts. Did I say this last week? I feel like I did. I'm having deja vu. Well, I'm gonna say it again. I hope they have Cause of Death shirts because I'm gonna buy one. If they do, and it's not $50, because that's ridiculous. Who's paying $50 for a shirt? Not this guy. All right, enough of that. Enough of that. Those same talking points that I made last week, and I'll probably make again in the future. So it's my radio show. I'll do what I want. Just deal with it. Next up, we're gonna do Misery Index. They got a new record coming out on Season of Mist. I don't know what it's called. I probably could have read the promo thing, but I didn't. This is the first single from it. It's called Feral Future. And if you like Misery Index, you're going to like this. And the best part is last night I was sitting around kind of putting the final touches on the playlist for tonight. And I was like, oh, yeah. I was like, there's a new Misery Index single. I got to check that out. And I put it on, and my daughter had come in the room and sat down on the couch. And as soon as it started, she was like, no. I was like, what? She's like, it's too loud. I don't like this. So you know it's good. You know it's, you don't know my kid, but, you know, she doesn't like it loud and screamy. So, but I do. So here's Misery Index on Driftless Doom.

All right, that was Amon Amarth with a song called Gjallarhorn, maybe? It's from their new record, The Allfather Awakens. Coming out on Metal Blade. Started that set off with Misery Index, Feral Future, new single from them on Season of Mist. Then The Silver, Two Candles from their new record, Looking Glass, Hymnal Blue on Gilead Media. Left to Die, Witch of Hell from Initium Mortis on Relapse. Amon Amarth, Gjallarhorn, The Allfather Awakens on Metal Blade. Right. Let's see. We got a few minutes left, it looks like. So we'll try to squeeze a couple more in. This is Driftless Doom on WDRT Viroqua, 91.9 FM, WDRT.org. My name's Nick Bomb. Thanks for tuning in. And we're going to do this band called Southpaw FLHC, which I'm assuming is Florida Hardcore, so there's probably another Southpaw. The song is called Nail in the Coffin. It's from their The Standard record. It's coming out on Spine Farm, and then we're going to see what else we can squeeze in. Maybe one more. So here is Southpaw FLHC on Driftless Doom.

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J. Boogie.

Rusted Out Dodge, California Dreaming, of an international hodgepodge, an old roach in the ashtray, a closed sidewalk cafe, a saxophone in peace.

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Rose in the Quick Trip Live. I will all get naked in little pads, and we'll get so loose and so high. 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

We got some dark. We got some moody drum and bass for you tonight. Maybe a little minimal, maybe a little bit floaty. Big shout out to all the listeners listening on the Rewind and all the stations tuning in live. 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Thank you so much for carrying the show. 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

around, they could see nothing. 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As suddenly as it had come, Hog left it. We're never

0: I have a special weather bulletin. The Tri-County Weather Station reports a fog bank moving southeast along the coast.
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In Clacton Base Association members, let's get ready to flash the lights. We're going to let the lights know and all the people know that we're in solidarity with all the members of the 8 o'clock Drum and Bass Association. 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

info about how to stream the show, catch past episodes. This has been episode 603 of Hack the Planet. Thank you so much for listening. Thanks for being there. Thanks for sharing our wacky vision each and every week. One of my favorite comments was, this show is either genius or insane.

Maybe it's a little bit of both. Patting myself on the back there for that one. I made it what crazy it is. So big ups to Uptown Contingent, the Lady Fife, the Little Fife, the Deepest Darkest Murphy in the North. Johnny, Vinny, Lucy, and

Until next week, on behalf of everybody here, I'm DJ Fife. We'll see you then when we hack episode 604. Until then, keep hacking.

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0: And you're at the right place. 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

Alphabet means visual contact with Earth. 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

We know how it is. Another weekend trip to Hawaii. Another high school friend getting married at the base of a volcano. And here you are, always the bridesmaid, never the bride, even though you've already inherited your grandmother's dress. 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WDRT Viroqua, a community that knows you.

0: Music has an incredible ability to proclaim the soul's language beyond what mere words can speak. 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Back in 2020, I discovered Christine Stay and Aidan Quinn, who are known collectively as Friction Farm. I did separate Song of the Soul interviews with them, discovering scintillating aspects of their lives and glorying in the inspiration and power of their modern folk music. 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Thanks to Andrew Jansen for production assistance on today's program. 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Friction Farm, join us via Zoom from North Carolina. Aidan, Christine, wonderful to have you back for Song of the Soul.
1: It is wonderful to be back.
2: It's really cool, and we're here together.
0: Let's launch right into some of your music. Again, folks can go back to November of 2020 when I first interviewed Christine, 6 months later when I interviewed Aidan, and learn a lot about them. There's riches of music that you have on all of your albums that I've fallen in love with both of you because of this. And by the way, Aidan, you made the comment that when you want to have a guitar in your hand to make music or any instrument, but I thought of you only as a guitarist. What else do you do?
2: Well, I play sort of string things. Guitar is my instrument. That's what you'll hear me play most of the time. But, occasionally I've played things like ukulele or mandolin or keyboard or, even percussion sorts of things. I have violins and I've played violins on records. But I don't consider myself any of those things other than really just a guitarist. And maybe, I'm competent on the ukulele. So those sorts of things. But I'm not like a super multi-instrumentalist like some people.
0: I know, Christine, that you became a musician because they needed a bassist in the band. But what do you consider yourself musically literate on?
1: That's really my only instrument. I play harmonica. I can play a little bit of guitar and ukulele and piano. Just tiny bits of things. But really, I'm only fluent in bass. Yeah, but I think I put myself as a songwriter first and a musician second.
0: I love what you do. So give us an example of it. How do we start out your Song of the Soul? And this is different because I'm doing a Song of the Soul with both of you together, because there are songs that come from one of you and from the other, and those that are your joint Song of the Soul.
1: Yeah. So we had to negotiate to come up with our list.
0: Did you take turns as you're negotiating, or was it a case now you talk, I'm talking now?
1: Oh, I'm talking now.
2: Yeah. No, I think we just kind of bounced around through songs that matter. But
1: we both made lists, and then we started with where they overlapped.
2: Yeah.
0: Well, how do we start out?
2: We can start with Scarecrows.
1: I would say because that one is all about fear. We were, at the time that we were writing this, in the midst of the plague. So it was very much about fear and how debilitating that can be. Really having to have trust in the universe, in the way that things go, in the way that the world works, that if we were to take a chance, if we were to do what we thought was best, take that risk, that it would work out okay. Might not be the right decision, but it wouldn't be horrific. It would be just fine. It would be okay. And it took a lot of repeating that before we believed it. So it's literally a leap of faith, I think, to do some of these things. And at that moment, it was in the middle of the pandemic. All of our shows were canceled. We didn't know when that was going to end. And I just felt like if we moved forward and did whatever we could do, if we wrote, if we did things online, I hated all those ideas because I want to be out on the road making music, but I just thought it will be okay. We just keep moving forward. We keep writing. We present songs the way we can. We do what we do. It will be okay.
0: This song, though, it's about scarecrows and being afraid to land as a crow. You know, Jess, I'm not going to come down and land on those scary things, right?
1: Yes.
0: When I listened to the song, before I heard where this comes from, I didn't jump right away to that. But this finding a place to land and not being afraid, it's like, okay, I'm so tired, I might as well give in. Have you reached that point in your life before? I mean, where I'm just so exhausted from the fear that I just got to go ahead and do it anyhow.
1: You know, it's been a long time since I felt that way, but I think that's where I did develop the trust, where I just had no other options. So I had to take that choice or that step. And it's okay. Again, not always the perfect decision, not always the thing I would have chosen, but not horrible. Like nothing terrible happens. Sometimes it's a mistake and you learn from it and you go on. And, you know, the scarecrow realizes, or the crow realizes what a scarecrow is. It really can't do any harm. So, yeah, I guess that's the lesson I wanted to share. You know, those things you're afraid of. And I'm not trying to minimize things that are really scary and people who face really difficult things. But for so much of the things that we hem and haw over, they're just scarecrows. They really can't do us any harm.
0: The song is Scarecrows. It's by Friction Farm, which is Aidan Quinn and Christine Stay. Here's Scarecrows.

0: Folks, you have the good fortune of arriving with Song of the Soul today when we have Friction Farm here. Friction Farm is Aidan Quinn and Christine Stay, formerly of South Carolina. Now they've risen to the heights of North Carolina right now, but your altitude is actually higher. Does this change the number of scarecrows that exist in your neighborhood?
1: We live in agricultural land, and I haven't seen a scarecrow out here.
2: That's because mostly it's apple orchards here. So I don't know. I hear crows, but I don't know that that's a huge problem for apple orchards.
1: There are a lot of birds here. I will tell you that. A lot of birds. They're not scared of our property at all.
0: And what are you going to be raising there? Because I identify with fruit mainly because those are the exciting things, I guess. You know, people don't generally get excited about spinach, whatever.
2: So we will put in a couple of apple trees. There's some small commercial orchards here. And so I want to plant some older heirloom varieties. I've been doing some research on that. And we'll probably just have, you know, a few trees, but also still a good area for peaches, for blueberries. I'm going to find all sorts of varieties of blueberries to plant. So we have early, middle, and late season. I'm pretty excited about that.
1: We already have some things that are resident on the land. There's an indeterminate apple tree. We're not sure what it is. It's green apples at this point, but that and plenty of blackberries. There's a little bit of asparagus, and we've planted some asparagus.
2: That's the first thing we did when we got here. We dug a field and we planted asparagus because it takes so long. And that is literally my new way of saying I'm putting down roots, because you commit to 4 years at least if you're going to plant asparagus.
0: And life is even better when we have more music from Friction Farm. What more can we share with our listeners?
2: Maybe we need to do work, because we're talking about the garden, right? And maybe we need to do some work.
1: There is always work to do. And I think the song Work sort of mirrors that there is always work to do. No matter how good you have it, there's always something that needs our attention that will benefit from our attention, whether it's, you know, social change or community or, you know.
2: Well, you know, I think that I was just talking about planting a couple of heirloom varieties of apples, and we don't need to do that. There's a lot of apples in this area, but there's something about it that I think is worthwhile to preserve a little old flavor, a few outliers in the species rather than those varieties we see in the grocery store, and to hang on to those things. And I think philosophically, that's part of who I am. So the reason that work came about is I was noticing so much outrage in people, and for good reason. Outrage about the environment, outrage about healthcare, outrage about violence, all the things that we should feel outrage about. But what do we do with that? And I was feeling moments of that, and that's not what I want to put in the world. It's okay to feel it, but I have to do something to get over it, because I just don't want to spread that outrage into the world as the energy that I put there. And my answer to that, my response to that, is usually work. So what are you going to do about it? And sometimes I can actually do something worthwhile about an issue. But if not, I can grow tomatoes, and that's a good thing for the world. Or I can plant bee balm, and that's a good thing for the world. It may not address every issue that I'm outraged about, but it's a solid thing to do.
0: And the song is Work, Friction Farm. It's from their recording, Evidence of Hope.

0: We're lucky because both Christine Stay and Aidan Quinn like to work, and their work includes not only the fruit they grow, the solar-powered house that they like to build, but the music that they make. And that song, Work, is all about that empowerment that we do when we take our responsibility, we put it into our lives. One of the thoughts that I've had over the years is that rights and responsibilities go together. That because I have a right does not release me from the obligations of my work. That's how I tend to think of it. And that the real people that I have problems with are people who think they have rights without having responsibilities. And the people who think they only have responsibilities and no rights, I think, unfortunately, damage themselves horribly as well. So I think it's the balance of those two that makes life thrilling and exciting and powerful and hopeful from my point of view. Feel free to disagree.
1: I don't disagree at all.
2: Yeah, not at all.
0: In a normal day, how does the work divide up between the two of you?
1: So lately in the summer, we have been up and out early to get some yard work done.
2: Before it gets hot.
1: My job lately has been grass reduction. There's a lot of grass here, which serves no purpose. So I've been trying to get rid of it and also plant some more beneficial things. Aidan, sadly, his responsibility has been mowing said grass.
2: Yes, along with poison ivy reduction.
1: Oh, yeah, because I'm highly allergic to poison ivy, so he's pulling it out.
0: So, Aidan, you're mowing. What kind of scythe do you use?
2: Well, I have a Florida grass whip. It looks sort of like a double-handed sickle, like, I don't know, something like that. And I've used that, but that causes blisters. So I also have, I'm sorry to say, a gasoline-powered lawnmower. It's 23 years old, but it's seen a lot of use.
1: And it's a ride on.
2: Trying to keep it alive.
1: Yes, until we get rid of the grass. But we have a pole barn on the property, which we're taking down before it falls down. We're taking it down, and I know that we could just bulldoze it, but in the spirit of work, we are taking it apart and trying to use as many of those materials as we can. So, yeah, that's been our work. Because we don't really do much music in the mornings. We're better at music later in the day.

0: limited for centuries, maybe millennia, I don't know. But I was wondering then if this was also Aidan's song, because maybe you need to talk once in a while because Christine is so much more valuable.
1: Well, I don't know that I think of this as my song. Of all the songs we do, I would think of this more as Christine's song. Not so much Christine's song, but not my song. And I think that's because I don't think any of us who are of the male persuasion can quite put ourselves in the shoes of those folks who were able to or capable of or willing to come forward in the Me Too movement. I think that some of us have just an excess of privilege by virtue of what we look like, who we hang around with, our education, whatever.
2: Your color, and, your gender, all those things.
1: You know, all those things that here I am, a middle-aged white guy. I have all those privileges before anybody even hears me open my mouth. So I think that I recognize and I support everything that the song is about. But it's not mine to claim. That would be overreaching for me.
2: Well, in part, I think it is. And because when I was writing this, I was invoking some of my privilege, which is that I am now an older person. I have made my way in the world. And so I'm not constantly up against it with some, you know, I'm self-employed. Sure, I want to get gigs and stuff, but I'm not up against it like some young women who are like, I have to put up with this. I have rent to pay. I can't speak up. I am trying to make my way in the world. So I have this privilege of age, at least. And that's what it's about. If you have the privilege, if you have that right, then we have the responsibility of being the ones who speak. So in that sense, it is your song that if you have privilege, you have an obligation to speak for those who don't.
0: And the song is I'm Talking Now. It's from Evidence of Hope by Christine Stay and Aidan Quinn.

0: I'm so grateful for those people who have found their voices and for the people who help them find their voices. And that song I'm talking now is exactly about that inspiration. I also will comment that we tend to talk of privilege as if it's an on or an off thing. And there certainly are gradations all around. I think of all the people who were in President Trump's cabinet who in no way had the freedom to speak, that he shut down people around him. And there's a pecking order to society. And society is usually included at the top. The people with the most right to speak have been the richest people. Therefore, the issue of the 1% or whatever. But even within the 1%, I'm sure that if you were Donald Trump's son, you might feel less privileged to speak, even though you're one of the 1%. It's just amazing that each of us can be damaged, whichever environment we're in. And certainly there's masses of people, people of color or women so often in our society, who have been, as a group, limited to the bottom and to be seen and not heard category. And folks, Friction Farm's website is frictionfarm.com. If you go back and listen to my interviews with both Aiden and Christine back in 2020 and 2021, you'll find out that Friction Farm was just some weird name that they made up because they're both they're both geeks, and they, of course, I'll make up something like that.
1: Pretty much.
0: And they both attended Rensselaer Polytechnic, which I didn't attend, even though I got a scholarship to go there.
2: Ooh,
0: so it was
2: smart move.
0: Why do you think it was? I was just thinking that as you were talking about what you do on the farm, I was imagining there weren't a lot of people doing their personal gardens while they're at Rensselaer.
1: No, I don't think it was any time to do anything other than study. But, well, that's not entirely true. I didn't study the whole time.
2: But it was, like I say, oh, smart move, don't go there. And because it was really, for me, overly challenging. But what I don't have regrets about going, I learned a lot of good things that surprisingly still apply in, you know, designing our own house and growing our own food, but also just living life.
1: Yeah. And we both had musical bases back in RPI, where Christine worked on the concert crew. She ran the concert board and I ran the sound board, right. The sound crew.
2: And you were a musician, but I was not, nor did I ever think I would be.
1: So. The roots were there, is what I'm saying. The roots were there.
0: I'm still floored, Christine, that you were not a music person. I love your singing so much that I can't imagine a day when you weren't going around singing around the clock and being appreciated for it.
2: The first half of my life, I did not sing at all.
0: Well, I'm grateful that you're singing now. And I want to remind folks that I've got the links to my previous interviews with Christine and Aiden on northernspiritradio.org. 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Again, we're speaking with Friction Farm, that is Aiden Quinn and Christine Stay, currently from around Henderson, North Carolina. Wow, you look so different from when you were South Carolinians.
1: Yeah.
2: You look very northern, don't we?
1: Do we look older?
2: less sweaty.
0: But how much altitude change are we talking about? And you really feel it by 5 degrees or something?
1: Yeah, the elevation does matter. Well, moving from Greenville to Cleveland was 400 feet in elevation, and then another, you know, double that plus to come up here. I mean, I still have the weather thing on my phone for Cleveland, and anytime I look at it, it's always warmer there. Now, that also goes to the fact that maybe it's colder in the winter here.
2: Yeah.
1: This is true.
2: It's okay. We're not going to worry about that until winter.
1: That might bring us to another song, which many of our songs incorporate an environmental element. Mm-hmm. How we impact the environment, how the environment impacts us, climate change, the impact of humans on the planet.
2: So you're leaning into Let It Rain?
1: I'm leaning into Let It Rain.
2: Okay.
1: Which is a song that comes off the I Read Your Book CD album. It's, what is it? So you said it's 6 years old, 7 years old now?
2: I don't know.
1: Something like that. One of our earlier environmental songs, I think, for me, it kind of speaks to the idea that not just now we're ignoring the fact that we're having this incredible impact on the environment, but it's not like we didn't know.
2: So this song, Let It Rain, was inspired by a book called The Worst Hard Time, and it's by Timothy Egan, and it's about the Dust Bowl era. What struck me about that and where we were living and what we were living in Georgia at the time, and there was a drought. Or at the time, the governor of Georgia asked us to go pray for rain. And that struck me as spiritually a thing I could not do. Because I think it's wrong to ask a deity to solve problems that we created, if we don't take our own steps to solve it. So maybe we didn't know what we were getting into with climate change. Maybe we didn't know. And we did these things, and now we're here, and now there's a drought, or now there's forest fires, or now there's whatever. We can pray, and maybe we should, for things to be okay, but we also have to do, right? We have to say we need help. Not we need all the help. We need you to fix everything, but we need you to support what we are doing. As you know, that we need the greater spirit to support what we are doing to fix this. And I always think that, yeah, so if we go and pray and we're not doing the work and we're praying for things we have no right to pray for, the answer might not be exactly what we think.
0: There's a friendship card I once received. On the front it says, you know, you're the answer to my prayers. And then the inside it says, you're not what I asked for, but I guess you're the answer. The song is Let It Rain. It's from I Read Your Book, released back in 2017 by Friction Farm, which is Aidan Quinn and Christine Stay.
3: There are no stars out tonight. The crescent moon gives up her fight.

0: Back in 2017, Christine Stay and Aidan Quinn released their recording, I Read Your Book. And there's a whole story that goes with that, folks, that you probably would love to know, because there's some really incredible songs that they've done as part of their work with schools and libraries. That isn't even to mention all the wonderful music they do as part of farm-to-table concerts. I'm wondering if they're doing those anymore, but that song was Let It Rain. And when you grow fruit trees, when you grow your own vegetables, rain matters a lot, especially if you have to haul it otherwise.
1: Yes.
0: We've got energy slaves to do so much of the work of hauling our water, keeping our rooms light and such, that we ignore the amount of work that goes into it. When you haul a bucket of water from the well, you know how much that energy that cost. And so it really makes a tremendous difference.
1: Isn't it amazing that we catch rainwater, we have rain barrels, and we use them to water the garden, but it's never as good as actual rain. The actual rain does such a great job watering, and we do an okay job watering.
0: I'm wondering if Aidan's going to agree with that. Yeah, I saw you looking over at her like, yeah, you don't, but I do. Okay.
2: Well, you know, you mentioned the idea of hauling a bucket of water. We have a mechanical device which extracts water from the basement here, which is moist.
1: Just a dehumidifier.
2: So this mechanical device, we had it running into the bucket, and then we'd have to haul the bucket out and then dump it in the water. And then Christine said, well, why don't we just make it perpetual so it can run all the time, but then we'll just put it into a bucket and we'll just pull the bucket out. So the bucket is a 5 gallon X paint bucket or whatever it is. And 5 gallons is what, 40 pounds?
1: 40 pounds.
2: I mean, it's 40 pounds, and I have to lift it up out of this concrete sink. This 1940s concrete sink, and then haul it up the steps out of the basement and over to the garden. You appreciate mechanical devices to deliver water.
1: I did that yesterday. I didn't pull it up out of the sink, but I did walk it down to the garden, and it was heavy.
2: Yeah. I mean, it's probably not great for people, humans, to be carrying 40 pounds, or if you want to balance yourself, 80 pounds of water.
1: It keeps us fit.
0: And you're both very fit. And I imagine, do you actually do some touring as well? I know you've got stuff to grow, but I don't know how far you tour away from home.
2: We tour far from home.
1: So we'll be in Virginia this weekend, Maryland next weekend, and the month of September we'll be in England.
0: And if people want to track you down to catch one of your concerts, should they just go by frictionfarm.com?
1: Yes, we have all the dates on the calendar.
0: And let me guess, you have some kind of a newsletter or something you put out?
2: Oh, yes, it's a good newsletter, too. As I tell people, even my mother thinks it's good. She's got high standards.
0: Of course, she had you, but who is the newsletter?
2: That'd be Christine.
1: That's me. I write a newsletter, and it's not just, oh, this is where we're playing, and this is, but it's a little look into what's going on in our lives and how I think our lives are paralleling the world.
2: What's growing in the garden,
1: I've read.
2: What book she's been reading.
0: So I think people can sign up for your newsletter via frictionfarm.com.
2: Yes.
1: Yep, right there on the front page.
0: Well, let's go on to some more music from Friction Farm. We got a little bit more to get in.
1: All right. Since you picked the last one, I'm going to pick The Price of War. It's a pretty heavy song. This song was written during the war in Syria, and there was a picture of a little boy, and he was in a makeshift, I don't think it was an actual hospital, but he's just, his entire expression is shock, just shell shock. And he's 4 years old, and he's covered with dust. And I saw that, and I just thought, how can anyone see this picture and set off another bomb, fly another fighter plane? How can they see this picture and keep doing it? Because that's the price of war. I mean, the price of war is houses being decimated and people being left homeless, townless, countryless. It's lives being uprooted. It's lives lost, which we talk about, but it's also lives damaged forever. I just don't understand how we can fail that often and say there's nothing else we can do but blow each other up.
0: It hits my heart in exactly that spot. Price of war.

0: War is failure and killing, and that song, The Price of War, brings it out. As Christine Stay introduced the song, it's by both Christine and Aidan Quinn. Together they're called Friction Farm, with their website frictionfarm.com, links on nordenspiritradio.org. War is such a sad thing. Actually, when I first heard the song, Christine, the image that flashed, because you're referring to how there used to be a house across the way. Mm-hmm. The image I had was actually in Palestine with the demolition of homes that Israel has done. There was a comedian, actually a couple comedians, Jewish and Muslim, who came through Eau Claire. And the Muslim comedian said, just keep in mind that terrorism is the war of the poor and that war is the terrorism of the rich.
1: Hmm.
2: Wow.
0: Yeah, the price of war. Sometimes war comes in subterranean ways, and sometimes it's overt. And it's just so sad. And I'm thankful that your hearts are sensitive to the suffering of people. Well, time's ticking away here. And as much as I like to spend endless time, one more song, I think, is all we have room for.
1: Okay, I'll do one last song. And this song sort of follows on the heels of the last one. This song is Louder Than Guns. It's one of two songs that deals with gun culture in this country that we have. Two songs that we have that deal with gun culture in this country. The other one is really difficult to hear and to sing.
2: It's along the lines of The Price of War.
1: Yeah.
2: But this one, you know, Louder Than Guns is, I am trying to be respectful of people who don't want their gun ownership legislated. I don't agree with their position, but they have a right to their position. So what's my alternative that says I'm not going to infringe upon their rights, but I want the world to change? The counter to violence is acceptance and help and love and all those things. And that has to be our way out.
0: Whose voices are in there? Is it just the two of you, or is there someone else joining you?
1: It's just the two of us. Yeah. We recorded that at home. It's not on an album yet. It's just the two of us recording at home.
0: I just wouldn't have been surprised if you got Joel Jankson or somebody in there with you. I think that actually what you want to do is bring all of that large circle of wonderful musicians together and have them do this song.
1: It's funny you say that because Joe was at our house a couple weeks ago. He was only in for a night on his way through to somewhere else. And I was thinking we should have had something ready to record because, you know, we've got the gear. All we have to do is, you know, get it ready.
2: But we didn't
1: have a song that we had put in the hopper. And he's sung with us on other songs in the past. He sang on There Will Always Be, which was once called Angels on the last album. But yeah, that I could hear that song with a chorus of powerful voices.
2: Yeah.
0: I hope you do pull it together. And folks, we're going to go out with a real powerful one, as so many are. I mean, No Regrets is one always makes me tear up. Stars. I mean, all of these songs that are by Friction Farm folks, you want to get a hold of. You can listen again. 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Thank you so much, Christine and Aidan, for joining me again today for Song of the Soul.
2: Thanks for having us and for asking interesting questions.
1: Yeah. Thanks for doing it.
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You raise up your head and you ask, is this where it is? Then somebody points to you and says, it's his. And you say, what's mine? And somebody else says, well, what is?

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With great lawyers you have discussed lepers and crooks. You've been through all of F. Scott Fitzgerald's books.

for what reason? And he says, how? And you say, what does this mean? And he screams back, you're a cow.

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1: This is No Small Endeavor, exploring what it means to live a good life.
2: I was deployed to the Iraq War in a combat hospital and did 200 brain surgeries in a tent hospital in the middle of the Sunni Triangle during the busy part of the war, so we got mortared 100 times while I was there.
1: This is Dr. Lee Warren speaking. He's a neurosurgeon talking about his four-month deployment at the 332nd Air Force Theater Hospital at Balad Air Base back in 2005.
2: I saw a lot of things that you don't see in civilian trauma settings and survived a lot of personal attacks and bombs blowing up and things like that. So I came home, and as a neurosurgeon, not surprising, probably a little bit of a control freak, and in that environment, I didn't have any control over anything.
1: When Lee first arrived home, everything seemed relatively fine. There's a subsequent divorce, but he's also productive, working hard, opens his own neurosurgery practice, remarries. But all during this time, he never talks about his experiences in Iraq.
2: In fact, literally came home and all my uniforms and mementos and things that I brought home from the war, I put in a trunk in the garage of our house and just sort of stuck it out there, which metaphorically, I think, was what I did with my memories and my stories, too.
1: Then, a few years later, he begins to realize something might be wrong.
2: So the first moment, my wife Lisa and I were driving, and we stopped at a red light, and all of a sudden she was shaking me, and she said, "What are you doing?" And I said, "What do you mean?" And she said, "A helicopter flew by and you checked out. You've sat here through two cycles of the red light." And I didn't know that. I didn't experience it. And it turned out the day before that happened, we'd been watching television and there was a show on HBO called Generation Kill, which was about Iraq combat. And there was a scene that we watched where a soldier was injured and they put him on a helicopter and they said, "We're taking this guy to Balad," which is where I had been.
1: Over the next few months, the PTSD that Lee was experiencing begins to escalate. More episodes of dissociation, then nightmares and flashbacks. Eventually, he reaches out to a psychiatrist friend who suggests Lee explore his memories of deployment.
2: So that's what we did. And I took Lisa out in the garage and we unpacked the trunk full of my stuff from the war. And it turns out that almost everybody that we took care of, I never knew their names because they were there such a short time. If they survived, we put them on a plane and got them back to the States really quickly and didn't know anything about what happened to them or any of that. But I had a thumb drive that was in that trunk that had about 5,000 digital images that I had taken of cases and scans. And of all those images, one folder had a name attached to it. And I still don't know why I saved that soldier's name. And we put it in the computer, and I was showing Lisa that case. It was the worst thing I'd ever seen. And she said, "Well, what happened to that guy?" And then I said, "Well, I assume he probably died. I don't know. He had such bad injuries. We stabilized him enough to get him on the plane." But she just Googled his name, and there he was being interviewed on CBS Evening News 5 years after I got home from the war, and he was well. And I ended up reaching out to him and connecting with him, and we went to Pittsburgh to meet him and his family. And that was a real closure moment for me that showed me that some of the work that we did over there mattered and people made it home because of what we did. And that was really a kind of instrumental part of my healing process.
1: Slowly, Lee found a way to live with the trauma of the war, and things began to improve. But then, 3 years later, tragedy struck the family. Lee's 19-year-old son, Mitchell, was killed.
2: The war was all about danger I was in, for one thing, but also things that I had my hands on, I could interact with. And there was an understanding of why it was happening. With Mitch, he was okay one day and he was gone the next. He was stabbed to death. And there was no context for that. There was nothing that made us understand it or be able to put my hands on it and operate on it like I could a patient in Iraq. Whatever kind of trauma people go through is their trauma and their experience. But the loss of a child, at least in my experience in my 56 years, is unparalleled.
1: By this time, Lee and his wife Lisa were running a successful neurosurgery practice, and they both had to go back to work long before they were ready. The grief and trauma were overwhelming. Then one day a colleague asked Lee if he'd like to step into a research lab. He thought Lee might be interested in a powerful piece of new equipment they were using called a functional MRI, which tracks changes in blood flow and oxygenation in the brain. giving researchers an indirect picture of which brain regions are more active during particular thoughts, tasks, or experiences.
2: They put this lady in the scanner with a headset on so they could communicate with her. And so just lie there for a moment, let us calibrate the machine. And you could see that her brain wasn't doing particularly anything. And then they said, okay, Mrs. Johnson, think about the worst day of your whole life. Think about the hardest moment you've ever encountered. And you could see her sort of furrow her brow. And quickly after that, different parts of her brain that I recognized as a neurosurgeon to be related to fear and anxiety, amygdala and hippocampus and limbic system stuff, start reacting to what she's thinking about. Shortly after that, her physiology began to react to what her brain was doing. So her heart rate went up and her blood pressure went up and her respiratory rate went up. And I could see her think something that turned into brain activity. And then that brain activity turned into body activity, really short order. And then they said, okay, Mrs. Johnson, now stop thinking about that and start thinking about the happiest thing you can remember, the best day of your life. And she thought for a moment and then kind of smiled, and then her brain started reacting differently. Frontal lobe, nucleus accumbens, anterior cingulate gyrus, the parts involved in emotional processing of happy memories and all those things. And the amygdala and hippocampus start calming down, and then her blood pressure comes down, her heart rate comes down, and her body is responding to different thought substrate.
1: He couldn't believe what he was seeing. Everything he'd been taught said the mind and the brain were the same. That a person's character, their hopes, their fears were only the behavior of brain neurons. But what he was watching complicated that. Here was someone changing the activity in her own brain, not by anything done to her, but by where she chose to place her attention. The mind, it seemed, wasn't simply along for the ride. Directed with enough care, it could begin to reshape the very brain it worked through and out of.
2: I was watching a person intentionally change the structure of their brain. That means that there's genes being transcribed and neurotransmitters getting produced and hormones getting released and physiological targets being activated. That's surgery. It's exactly like I do in the operating room. You're structurally changing your brain. And I was watching it in real time. And that's really what began to turn my life around and what began to turn into what I've now spent the last 12 years studying and writing about. And it's this process of finding the hope in knowing that you're not just stuck with the brain that you have. And as a bereaved parent, that matters because you're hearing all kinds of stuff in your head that this is never going to improve from here. And it turns out not to be true.
1: Today, my fascinating conversation with Dr. Lee Warren.
3: Welcome, Dr. Warren.
2: Thanks, Lee. It's good to be with you. Call me Lee.
3: Good to be with you. And good to have two Lees at the table today. Yes. So give us a paragraph-long definition of what you mean by self-brain surgery.
2: Self-brain surgery is this process of commanding the processes already put in place in your brain. Most people are unaware that we have tremendous amount of control over what our brains do and what they become. I think most of us believe that we're sort of at the mercy of the brain we inherited. And once you understand that you actually can change what your brain does and that you don't have to be the victim of it, but you can have agency and control over where it goes, then that's essentially the same thing as I do in surgery when I perform brain surgery on patients. So wielding that mental scalpel, if you will, understanding that you have control and some agency and some power over what your life becomes is that process that I call self-brain surgery.
3: So it seems to me that the distinction between mind and brain is kind of the crux of it all, right?
2: Yeah.
3: And so help people with the concept that these are not the same thing. And maybe especially if you could help us at the kind of physiological level, these two are distinguished one from the other.
2: Right. So traditional neuroscience would say that mind is an epiphenomenon, a product of brain activity. Your consciousness, your ability to perceive that you have a self and that you're thinking about what you're thinking about is just generated by the electrical activity of cells in your brain.
3: So your brain is...
2: Your brain is everything.
3: Is everything.
2: And in fact, there's neuroscientists who say, don't even talk about self. Don't even talk about me, because you're just a brain. And when you die, you're gone. That's all there is to it. Consciousness is an illusion. There's whole books been written about that. But now with functional imaging, we see quite a different story. It's getting much harder to believe that your brain generates your mind, because you can see what's actually happening, that somebody can decide, I'm going to think about this thing and not that thing. And the brain does something different than it was doing before you decided to think that. There is a functional benefit to people thinking of their brain and their mind as separate things, because your brain works better when you give it mental instructions. And we know that about the psychologists have done really good research. About 80% of the things that pop into our heads, the automatic thoughts and feelings that we have, turn out to be false. And so if you're in a belief system where you try to follow everything that pops into your head, it turns out you spend a lot of time in your life following things that aren't true. And so then we also know there's good research that shows that about 90% of the things that we think about are the same set of things that we thought about the day before.
3: Wait, say that again, that 90% of the things that we think about.
2: That's right.
3: We thought about the day before.
2: Most of us have a pile of stuff that we think about and ruminate on every day. Our marriages, our homes, our mortgages, our businesses, our kids, or whatever. And if you write down the three most common thoughts that popped into your head today, if you do that 10 days in a row, they're going to be very similar from day to day. And so if we know that what you think about writes the code of what your brain turns into structurally, and you keep thinking the same things every day, then you're just basically recreating the same brain every day. And that's why people start to feel like this is just how I am. I'm stuck the way that I am. I can't change. So especially then if a lot of those thoughts aren't true, and especially if you're a bereaved parent or you've been through something really traumatic, you hear all these things like, I'm such a loser. You know, I can't even raise my own kids. And one of them died. I'm not a good parent. If you believe them and you tell your brain that those things are true, then your life progressively becomes more of the story that you've been living. But if you learn that you can change what you think about, and your brain will change what it becomes, then your life doesn't have to look like it's looked in the past.

0: back to the phrase self brain surgery, you're not meaning that metaphorically. You're meaning that quite literally, in the sense that we can, by setting our minds on certain things, change the structure of our brains, that there's a distinction between mind and brain that makes that kind of move possible. And then you introduce here this kind of notion of, in effect, that feelings are not facts, and we can begin to interrogate those. So talk to us a little bit more about interrogating the things that come into our mind.
1: So if you see the research that says 80% of what you think about automatically and what you feel isn't true, then that means that it would behoove you to develop some sort of process of interrogating that instead of just reacting to it and deciding if something's true before you respond to it. And just that little practice alone, I think, will dramatically change people's quality of life. And the psychologists call that metacognition, this ability to think about our thoughts and feelings rather than just reacting to them or feeling and thinking them and living as if they're true. So that phrase you mentioned, feelings aren't facts, they're chemical events in your brain, just really is to remind us that an alarming amount of what we feel isn't actually directed at anything that's really happening. Here's a good example. Go to the mailbox and you open up the mailbox and you pull out a letter and you look down and it says IRS, Internal Revenue Service. Many of us would react to that with our skin getting a little clammy and the tingling going up the back of our neck and our hair standing up, and we think, oh no, I'm going to get audited. And then maybe some of us would have the same physiological response, that we get a little excited, our hair standing up and our hearts racing and all that, because we're anticipating that refund that we need to make the mortgage payment that we've been worried about. And right now, we're feeling the same things. Our physiological reaction is the same. One in anticipation of something bad happening and one in anticipation of something good happening, but neither are true yet because we haven't opened the envelope yet. We're just holding it, and our mind is making context for what we're feeling. And then you look at the envelope a little more carefully and you realize it was addressed to your neighbor. It was put in the wrong mailbox. So none of it was ever true or ever would have been true. But your body was telling you the same story, and it all depended on how you were interpreting it. And so if then you can recognize that, or that in the past you've seen a text message and responded to it quickly and gotten irritated about something and then realized that you read it wrong and you shouldn't have said that to somebody, and now you're apologizing. Like, you had a thought or a feeling and it wasn't true because you didn't spend enough time investigating it. So just knowing that that process exists, that you can have a physiological reaction to something and it doesn't mean it's true, gives you this ability to get ahead of that curve instead of reacting to stuff and having to apologize or make up for it or try to fix it. You're now in the driver's seat of, how am I going to respond? And it turns out that the two parts of your brain that can respond to something you feel are your amygdala, which is about the size of a nickel, or your frontal lobe, which is billions of brain power cells. And if you can decide you're not going to react out of fear or out of that emotional response, but rather get your frontal lobes involved instead, you have tremendously enhanced cognitive ability to bring your best part of your brain to your defense and onto your side when you make the decision of how you're going to respond to something.
0: I can imagine someone maybe responding, well, that sounds like he's telling me that I ought not feel my feelings. But I don't think that's what you're saying.
1: That's not at all what I'm saying.
0: Yeah. How is what you're describing different than repression or suppression of emotion?
1: Right. I don't want you to repress or suppress anything. Just because a lot of your feelings aren't based on anything that's true, it doesn't mean that none of them are. And also, it doesn't mean that when you feel something, it might be generated by something you've been through in the past that's very real. And it's important to honor the struggle and honor the things that we've been through and to understand them. And so if you've been through something in the past and you encounter a similar situation and it triggers something, it brings something up, honor that and acknowledge it. But also look at the story and the current moment that you're in and recognize that what you've experienced in the past doesn't necessarily mean that what you're experiencing now is the same thing. And if you make a decision based on what you're dealing with now rather than what you're feeling, then you'll have a better time navigating the waters of how you're going forward. That was very similar to my experience after the Iraq War. Like, I would hear a firecracker go off on 4th of July and I would feel like I was getting mortared again, but I wasn't. I was feeling something that wasn't happening. And I had to learn how to be with my kids when they were enjoying the 4th of July, even though it made me uncomfortable, because I wasn't actually in danger. I was just living a moment that had happened to me 10 years earlier, right? So feel what you're feeling, but don't believe and don't be led around. Let it be a barometer and not a navigation system.
0: Yeah, I'm flashing back to many years ago, and I went through a really nasty couple of year-long depression. I remember reading at that time a book. One of his metaphors that he was using was that of a super user on a computer. and that at a super user level, you can see all the different processes that are happening on the computer, and that our metacognition is this sort of capacity to see the different processes that are running and to make choices about which ones we're going to keep putting energy into. And I see that being at least a metaphorical description of what you're pointing to.
1: That's right. I mean, you're not very good at multitasking. Your brain really wants to do one thing at a time cognitively. And so what you're describing there is the reason why those grounding techniques work when you're dealing with anxiety, for example. When people tell you, if you're feeling panic, do 5-4-3-2-1, you know, 5 things I can see and 4 things I can touch. And the reason that works is you're using your mind to make your brain say, okay, stop panicking and use your optic nerve to occipital lobe connection and notice 5 things. Make yourself see that lamp and Lee's sweater and all that. And what you're doing is you're stealing blood flow from your amygdala and you're making it go somewhere else. And then you're going to switch to something auditory and something olfactory or something tactile. And what you're doing literally is you're leveraging that inability to multitask and you're diverting metabolic energy and resources away from panic, anxiety, limbic stuff to frontal lobe or some other part of your brain. And then over time, that panic thing dies off because you've stolen the juice out of it.
0: Fascinating. 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I love hearing from you. 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

0: Welcome back to No Small Endeavor, exploring what it means to live a good life. I'm Lee C. Camp. If you're just joining us, our guest today is Dr. Lee Warren, neurosurgeon, discussing his book, The Life-Changing Art of Self-Brain Surgery. What are other things that have been learned through these kind of studies about structures that change in the brain when we give it such and so instructions?
1: Another really interesting one relates to willpower and resilience when it comes down to dealing with hardship. There's a part of your brain called the mid-anterior cingulate gyrus, big word, but it's this part right in the middle. And mid-anterior cingulate is sort of like a gear shift where you're in one emotional state and you want to switch to another one. You're feeling unhappy, you want to feel happy, your cingulate is involved in switching that. And it's been shown really interestingly, and this is important if you've been bereaved or you've been through something really hard too, to know you can get stuck in an emotional state and get sort of stuck in complex grief or stuck in depression or stuck in anxiety. And when you're stuck, functional imaging studies have shown that the mid-anterior cingulate gets put into neutral. But what they've learned is that if you can make yourself do something that you don't want to do, that feels hard or feels distasteful, if you can make yourself do it anyway, like if you're stuck in grief and you don't feel like you can get out of bed, make yourself get out of bed anyway, then your cingulate sort of says, okay, well, I guess you're telling me I need to do hard things when I don't feel like it. And you begin to reinforce the pathways that are involved in resilience and willpower, and you get more of it. And then that seems to apply across the board to any sort of hard thing that you need to do next. They found that if you can make yourself exercise, make yourself make the bed, make yourself call your mom, whatever it is that you don't feel like doing, it has to be novel and it has to be something you don't want to do or don't have motivation to do. Then your cingulate lights up and says, okay, I need to reinforce my ability to get through inertia and move anyway when I don't feel like it. Mary Frances O'Connor's group at Arizona showed this really nicely, where that seems to be the trick in getting people out of complex grief, for example, when they've been bereaved and stuck for a long time. That willpower circuit seems to be the trick in getting that done.
2: That is so fascinating. I'm geeking out. I teach a lot of virtue theory stuff. And of course, one of the four cardinal virtues is courage, which is this capacity to navigate fear of pain or discomfort. And so one of the things I started doing years ago with my students was encouraging them to practice doing one hard thing every day as a way to do that. And so now I'm hearing kind of some neuroscience that I haven't heard before around that, about why that works. Because I had this sort of experiential notion that this worked and that it changes us in certain ways. So that is just so fascinating.
1: It was really important to me after losing a son. Like, you start to feel like the hard thing you went through begins to define your life, right? Mm-hmm. And same thing here, grief or with depression, it starts to be the defining characteristic. You think that's who you are. You said that a minute ago. It started to feel like that's who I am. But it turns out that the mid-anterior cingulate actually requires suffering, requires something hard in order to enable you to be the kind of person who can go through hard things and navigate them well. So it just sort of seems to enable us to become more robust people, not in spite of having avoided or gone through something hard, but because we went through something hard.
2: When I was younger, for a variety of reasons, I was kind of that school of thinking from my family where it was like, if you have any sort of emotion that we'd call negative in some way,
1: right,
2: that you just kind of ignore it and or suppress it, and you should be happy. And after a while, I realized this is not serving me very well. I'm repressing stuff and it's coming out in really ugly ways. And so then through some therapy, it was like, no, you need to start talking about your feelings and working through your feelings as opposed to suppressing them or repressing them. And somewhere along the way, I realized, though, that there seemed to be a fine line between, for example, acknowledging I was sad

0: and self-pity. So from your perspective, how does one rightfully note the feelings, interrogate them, without it falling into this kind of place that you're describing of where you get stuck in that stuff?
1: That's right. So the long answer would involve quantum physics. The short answer will involve experience. So there's this thing in quantum physics called the quantum Zeno effect, where the physicists have figured out that if you observe a system from the same perspective, the observer begins to influence the system. This sounds really weird, but basically the quantum Zeno effect is the watched pot never boils kind of thing. Like the longer you observe a system from the same perspective, the system sort of freezes in that space and it doesn't evolve past what it is that you're looking at. And there's some interesting neuroscience research now that shows the same thing happens when we observe our feelings. The more you think about what you're feeling and the more you talk about what you're feeling, and the more you worry about what you're feeling, the bigger what you're feeling becomes, and the more real it feels to you. And so that's why there's a fine line between observing, noting, being curious about, and trying to find a way to navigate forward from what you're feeling and dealing with, and descending into it and letting it become all that you are. And so the reason that is because the more you focus on the emotional, experiential part of what it is that you're feeling, I feel really sad, I feel really anxious. Usually when I feel anxious, it makes me feel panicky. I can't go to this place because if I do, it's going to make me feel more anxious. Do you start to navigate your life around trying to avoid that thing that you feel in that circumstance? The more you do that, you're amplifying that quantum Zeno effect, and you're making that thing that is real and does need to be understood, but you're making it control you instead of you being able to control it. When you rather note it and be aware of it and then question the feeling and thought like we talked about earlier, do that thought biopsy like we talked about, then you begin to be able to say, okay, is it going to serve me well if I allow this thing to blossom and amplify, or do I need to find a way to put it in the context of what my life really wants to be going forward and manage it rather than letting it manage me? Because the nervous system's going to manage you if you don't manage it.
0: So much of this relates to, as I understand it, the fact that our brain wants to be very efficient with its energy, and so it looks for things to automate.
1: That's right.
0: And so the idea here is that a lot of times our thought cycles that we can get stuck on are things that our brain has decided to automate. And then what you're suggesting is we can begin to make those choices and say, okay, that automation is not necessarily helping me.
1: That's right.
0: So let's try a better automation or a different kind of route. Tell us more about that.
1: So the underlying process that's happening is called neuroplasticity. That's the ability that the brain has of disconnecting one neuron from another, or a network of neurons from another network, and making new connections either to the same set of neurons or to other ones. And what we know now is that that neuroplasticity process is happening 24/7 all the time in your brain. And then it turns out that the thing that drives that connection process more than anything else turns out to be what you're thinking about. And so that's why earlier I said if you keep thinking the same stuff, your brain's just rewiring itself. But along that process of neuroplasticity happening, rewiring, your brain listens to what you tell it to rewire, and the things that tend to be wired frequently get reinforced. And so it'd be like if you kept plugging multiple things into the same outlet in your house, if your house responded by laying down more copper wires on the inside of the walls and making that connection more efficient and taking copper from some other place and moving it to outlets that you don't use, your brain actually does that. Like it disconnects neurons that aren't getting used and uses those materials, microtubules and other proteins and stuff, to remake more robust connections and things that are being used. So back up a step from that. Most of us grew up in a particular environment, in a house with a family, with rules of engagement and all that. And before you ever had words or before you could ever think about the life you were living, you had a lot of things that were accepted as how you're going to view the world and how you're going to interact with the world. So it's not surprising then that most of us grow up and we think this is just how I am, the way I think, the way I feel. And we didn't understand. But what was actually happening is you were giving your brain, with your mind, you were giving it consent to automate a lot of things about how you seem to be wired long before you understood that you had any agency or control in that process. And so then when you get to adulthood and all of a sudden you start wondering, why do I feel this way all the time? Why do I react that way all the time? Maybe I just got it from my dad. The beauty of it is that as soon as you start to think about whether or not that automation sequence is helping you, you can begin in real time. We know now that microtubule connections between neurons break and remake within seconds of a new mental instruction. And so that means you think something's longstanding and can't be changed in your life, it actually begins to degrade and change as soon as you think one thing and not another thing. And so that's where the agency and hope lies. And that's why I think people need to think of themselves as brain surgeons, because you literally can say, this isn't serving me. I want to disconnect this automation and figure out how to make a new automation. And it turns out the process of doing that requires repetition and a lot of intention.
0: So you can teach old dogs new tricks.
1: You can.
0: Yeah. Is there any indication that our neuroplasticity degrades as we age?
1: Actually, no. It's a practice that requires repetition, but it's been shown in every age group that neuroplasticity is still the mechanism of how the brain works all the time. So I always get this a lot from people that say, well, it's fine for you to say that, but you don't know what I've been through. You don't know what my background is. You don't know what my family was like. You don't know the trauma I've been through. The fact is neuroplasticity works the same way for everybody. You just might need some more help to get this process working for you and not against you. You have to sometimes require professional help to understand how to wield it on your own behalf.

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If you missed a portion of this interview or would like to have access to the complete unabridged version, you can follow our podcast wherever you listen. Coming up is a short break, followed by our discussion on chronic pain, neuroplasticity, and post-traumatic growth.

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Lee Seekamp here. 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That's why I want to invite you to sign up for our weekly email, the NSC Notebook. 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

0: Welcome back to No Small Endeavor, exploring what it means to live a good life. I'm Lee C. Camp. If you're just joining us, our guest today is Dr. Lee Warren. We're discussing his book, The Life-Changing Art of Self-Brain Surgery. Talk to us about reticular activating system and how that works.
1: So most of us believe, Lee, that we're pretty savvy folks and that we see with our own eyes and we are able to recognize what reality is. But the truth is, what reality is largely what your brain is filtering to look for. And there's a lot of things that are true that you aren't seeing if you're filtering the wrong way. And that filtering process is the reticular activating system of your brain, which is a bunch of neurons in the brainstem primarily that do a lot of things. They're involved in consciousness and arousal, but also filtering. And literally when you think to yourself, like you oversleep your alarm and you say to yourself, oh no, it's gonna be a terrible day. I'm gonna be late, I'm gonna get fired, and my boss is gonna be mad at me or whatever. You tell your brain to look for evidence that you're about to have a bad day. And before you know it, everything you see reinforces the idea that this is going to be a lousy day, right? You're running down the hall on your way to work and your little girl drew a picture for you. She's trying to hold it up and get your attention, but you don't see her because you're too busy getting to work. You don't see the beautiful flowers in your driveway or the sunrise or whatever because you're too busy thinking about what a lousy day it's going to be and how late you are and all those things. You miss things that are still true, right? And the reason you miss them is because your brain is looking for evidence to support what you told it was going to be true about this day. And that's why a text message from your wife with the exact same words can mean something very different from one day to another, because it depends on your mood and your emotional state and whether you're hungry or tired or sad or angry or whatever. The same words can mean two very different things. Why is she being such a jerk? Or, oh, I got the greatest wife in the world. Of course I do. But what you're filtering for is actually what you perceive as reality. And so the reticular activating system is the hardware of how that works.
0: I've thought of that as like if you decide, say, you're going to buy a Toyota Camry.
1: Yep.
0: And previously you're not noticing Toyota Camrys, but then you decide you're going to buy one and or you buy one and then you see them all over the place.
1: That's right.
0: Is that an example of that system?
1: It is. It's called the Bader-Meinhof phenomenon is the psychology term for that thing. You see a yellow Ferrari you never noticed before, all of a sudden you see them everywhere. You're interested in a watch or a sweater, all of a sudden everybody's got it and you thought you were the only one.
0: I've also seen some speculation that that system may be one reason that goal setting works. I remember one time after reading that, I thought, okay, well, I'm just going to set a goal for something that I think for this point would be a little bizarre beyond my reach, but I'm just going to test this. And so I set this particular goal and I was shocked that within 6 months, someone was calling me to say, would you like to do such and so? And we have somebody who helped pay for that.
1: Right.
0: And the way I understood the theorizing about goal setting in this was that there's so many things going around us all the time that we don't see. But once you set your filter that this is what I want to accomplish, that it may be that whatever the resource is that you need may be right there. And you just have to open your eyes to it. But I don't know any other thoughts or comments around that.
1: This spectrum of brain science, and then on the other side of the spectrum is what we would call metaphysics, right? The people that talk about manifesting things, which is a little bit related to goal setting, but this belief that you can sort of decide what to look for in the universe and the universe will give it to you. These people that believe that they can manifest millions of dollars or whatever, that's the same idea that they're trying to leverage. But really what it is not magic. It's the ability to hyper-focus on stuff that was already there or potentially possible for you that you're now looking for actively and making mental decisions and taking steps towards that you might not have if you hadn't set those filters and goals.

0: So epigenetics, I've only recently begun to wrap my brain around this study that was done at Emory. The study I'm talking about here was first published in Nature Neuroscience in 2013. Scientists exposed male mice to the scent of cherry blossom while at the same time delivering mild electric shocks to the floor of their testing cages. Over time, the mice learned to fear the scent of cherry blossom and displayed extreme anxiety whenever the scent was released, even without the shocks. Not surprising. But when those mice had pups, those pups inherited the fear of the cherry blossom scent, even though they had not experienced the shocks themselves. Not only that, but the same was true for the next generation of mice pups. First, maybe describe to us in terms of what's going on in the brain, how that works, and then how that realization can be leveraged for our good.
1: So a lot of things that you feel and you think are who you are actually the product of epigenetic things that happened in generations prior to you. What we learned from the mice was that when a mouse, they studied the male mice, when they're exposed to a traumatic event, it changes the genes that code for their trauma response for how much cortisol and adrenaline they have in their bodies. And that baseline elevated cortisol state was inherited generations down, so that your basically great grandkids could be born as if they'd been exposed to something traumatic when they had not been. And so they had abnormal baseline cortisol responses. That's been reproduced in humans. They looked at generations of Holocaust survivors, and they looked at Vietnam veterans who had PTSD and their offspring down to two or three generations.
0: If we have a sort of disproportionate anxious response to something, we may be literally experiencing what our great-grandfather was experiencing.
1: That's exactly right. So if your parents, grandparents, great-grandparents were exposed to horrific, hard things, or if they just weren't very good at managing stress, it's not that you inherited the wrong genes. Epigenetics doesn't mean that you inherit a set of genes, because we all pretty much have the same substrate genetically. What epigenetics is the controlling factors that decide which genes get turned on and turned off, and how those are inherited in the next generation, those switches, the different chemical markers that get put on genes that turn on DNA transcription or not.
0: And so the switches get trans.
1: The switches get changed, and that is heritable. So what's interesting about that in our lives is, as you said, we can be afraid of things. We can react as if we're afraid of things that our great-grandparents were exposed to. The mouse study looked at what happens in the offspring, and if you train them that the cherry blossom smell will not shock them, then their offspring are born with a normal cortisol response again. So you undo the damage that was done down four or five generations ago, and in the next generation, those mice pups could be born with a normal trauma response.
0: That's amazing.
1: That's also been replicated in humans, that they can see that humans can be improved in their responses, and their epigenetic control of genes can be changed within a single generation.
0: It's amazing. And it's sobering. I mean, the helpful part of it is maybe I'm dealing with stuff that doesn't have anything to do with me at one level.
1: That's right.
0: But it's also a sort of heavy weight, because you think, oh, you know, but I think that the good news, of course, would be the neuroplasticity, I suppose.
1: That's right.
0: Is that we're not our parents or our grandparents or our great-grandparents.
1: And you're literally never stuck with the brain you have or the genes you inherited, whether or not they were on or off, because all of those things come under the controlling influence of the things that you're thinking about and working on in your own life. And so that gives us opportunity and agency that things can be different in the future than they have been in the past. And also sort of gives us responsibility. Like, if you don't want your kids to be as anxious and stressed as you were, you work on it now, and it's likely that your kids won't have to deal with some of the things that you had to deal with.
0: Yeah. You talk about a whole system scan as a key practice. So help us with that.
1: Body scanning has been around. A lot of therapists talk about that. It's just this idea of, before you react to something, before you decide that something is or isn't real or a threat to you, scan yourself first. Think through all the different parts of your body, all the different things you're feeling, all the different things you're thinking. Get curious about them and decide that this thing I'm feeling isn't going to help me manage this meeting I'm about to go into, this pain I'm dealing with in my shoulder isn't going to help me. I need to not focus on that right now. I need to focus on this. So just get this practice of mentally putting yourself in a whole body scanner, if you will, seeing every part of your emotional life, your thought life, your physical body, things you're dealing with that might be draining you, keeping you from being fully present. And just scan yourself and take note of the things that might be distracting, might be harmful, might need to be addressed really quickly. And I think it's a healthy practice.
0: You talk some about folks dealing with chronic pain. Any commentary on helps in that regard?
1: Yeah, so the self-brain surgery, I give you an operation. There's 15 operations in the book that deal with these practical things, and one of them is chronic pain. And chronic pain, I think the biggest thing people need to know is that our perception is that if something hurts, it's because something is wrong. Chronic pain research has shown, and it's really fascinating, chronic pain doesn't light up in the brain in the part your previous injury was. So if you had an injury to your leg, for example, and you mangled your leg in some kind of accident, or you have phantom limb syndrome from an amputation, when you experience the chronic aspect of that pain, it's not the part of your brain that maps to where that leg is on your body. It's actually a memory circuit that lights up. And so what we're feeling when we feel chronic pain is actually a memory of what that pain felt like, not the part of your brain representing that part of your body. And so that means that the best hopeful research in looking at how to manage chronic pain actually turns out to be how do we process and think about what we're remembering rather than thinking that what we're feeling has to mean that there's something wrong with our body. And so if you can learn then to interrogate your feelings about what you had been through when you were injured in that way, you can start to unwind some of those chronic pain signals. And people are learning to be able to navigate and manage them a lot more effectively than they can with pain medication. It's been shown, for example, that cognitive behavioral therapy seems to be as or more effective than pain medication in a lot of patients that have chronic pain syndromes. And that's why.
0: What's research showing on the way trauma can set up those sorts of chronic memory loops?
1: So trauma is another one of those things that creates an opportunity for intervention here once we understand the difference between our response to the traumatic event and the actual traumatic event itself. And so Gabor Mate has written about this a lot, where it turns out that what we think of as trauma isn't actually the thing that we went through. It's the set of physiological things, the memories, the story that we tell ourselves about what it is that we went through, and the way that we've navigated our life after that traumatic event happened. That's what trauma really is. And that's good news because, like for me, for example, having lost my son, it's always going to be true that my son was killed. If my trauma response was because my son was killed, I would not be able to manage that. I couldn't change it because that's always going to be true. But it turns out if you're over drinking, if you become abusive, if you become addicted to anxiety medications or something as a response to something hard that you went through, that's the trauma. It's the set of things you think about and feel and the responses you've chosen, even subconsciously chosen, in response to what you went through. And so the real work that's helping people with trauma recovery now turns out to be understanding the responses that you've generated and working on a healthier response if the one that you've developed isn't serving you well. And that's where all the hope lies. It's really powerful to know that the trauma response that you have developed isn't fixed. Again, it goes back to neuroplasticity. You can change that as soon as you decide it's not helping you.
0: I guess that relates to Martin Seligman talking about the distinction between PTSD and I think what he called post-traumatic growth, and that people can respond in different ways to the same occurrence.
1: That's right.
0: He argues that what happens to you in the what you're calling the trauma may in large part depend upon what kind of strategies, mechanisms, mental health you had prior to that, that you can then employ and leverage on the backside of the event. Is that the way you understand that then?
1: It's exactly right. And it goes back to some of the things we talked about earlier, like with neuroplasticity and with understanding the incredible power that your mind has over what your brain becomes structurally. So you can look back through history and see lots of people have been through incredibly hard things. Like look at Viktor Frankl and the Blitzkrieg folks in England. A very small number of those people developed what we would call PTSD now because they had community. They'd all gone through hard things together and they had to rebuild their country. That they started doing things after they went through those hard things to rebuild and move forward together collectively. So again, understanding that the way that you have been responding has been creating what your future looks like now or what your current reality looks like now. And then seeing that there's a large group of people who have gotten better and found meaning and purpose in their lives after they went through something hard because they went through something hard. That's really why I wrote this book, Lee, is to say you can go through incredibly hard things and it can turn out to help you find meaning and purpose in your life. And rather than defining your life, it can sort of refine your life in a way. There's a lot of things about me that are, it's hard to say this, that are better than they were before I lost my son. Not that it's a good thing that I lost him. I would trade it all to have him back. But God's promise of suffering producing endurance and character and hope turns out to be true, and it's true neurologically. Trauma can refine and clarify your future if you develop a response that helps you and doesn't hurt you.
0: So as we close then, imagine a listener who resonates with a lot of this. Where do they start?
1: I think the first step is get curious about what you think and feel rather than thinking that you're obligated to react as if it's true. Develop a habit of journaling a couple minutes a day. What are the three things I thought about most frequently today? And what are the three things I thought about most frequently tomorrow? And then get into this practice of looking for something you can be grateful for, even if it's a bad day, because it turns out that gratitude is the thing that switches from that amygdala fear response up to that frontal lobe processing, rational thought process response. And so if you're struggling with any part of your emotional life, your mental health, or something physical, I would say get curious about what you think and feel and interrupt that process and get outside of it long enough to think about it and decide if it's helping you to respond as if it's true or if you need to modify your previous responses to make them work better for you.
0: Been talking to Dr. Lee Warren on his latest book, The Life-Changing Art of Self-Brain Surgery. Lee, thanks so much for your beautiful work and your generosity with your time with us today.
1: It's been a pleasure, Lee. Thank you.

0: Here's one closing take on today's interview. So much of our work with No Small Endeavor, exploring what it means to live a good life, presumes the possibility of change. If we're unable to change, then the entire set of conversations is meaningless. And in our interview with Dr. Warren, we see what I take to be some good news indeed. There are ways for us to change, for the better, for the good. You're not just stuck with the brain that you have, he said. That is no small claim, especially if you've lived through grief, trauma, depression, anxiety, or just long habituated patterns of thought that feel like they have become who you are. He's not saying change is easy, and he's not saying our pains are imaginary. He is saying that the brain is more plastic, more responsive, more open to reformation than I have assumed, perhaps more than you have assumed. In other words, he invites us to consider that we are all always becoming, regardless of age, that even old dogs can be taught new tricks. But if on the other hand I keep rehearsing fear, resentment, self-pity, despair, then I further entrench that old person. I keep becoming what I was. And yet we have options, not suppression or repression of our emotions. Instead, he said, feel what you're feeling, but don't necessarily believe it. Let our feelings be a barometer, he went on, not a navigation system. To summarize, and to put it differently, our past is real, but it need not be sovereign. What has happened to us matters, but what we practice next, how we think next, that matters too, and maybe a great deal more than we've yet imagined. That's a small, but not so small take on today's episode. Peace to you, my friend. You've been listening to No Small Endeavor and our interview with Dr. Lee Warren on his book, The Life-Changing Art of Self-Brain Surgery. If you missed a portion of this interview or would like to have access to the complete unabridged version, you can follow our podcast wherever you listen. We gratefully acknowledge the support of Lilly Endowment Incorporated, a private philanthropic foundation supporting the causes of community development, education, and religion. Our thanks to all the stellar team that makes this show possible. Christy Bragg, Jacob Lewis, Carriot Harmon, Jason Cheesley, Sophie Byard, Kate Hayes, Mary Evelyn Brown, and Audrey Griffith. Our theme song was composed by Tim Lauer. Thanks for listening, and let's keep exploring what it means to live a good life together. No Small Endeavor is a production of PRX, Tokens Media, LLC, and
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1: 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Thanks for listening, and have a great day.

0: Welcome to Spirit in Action. My name is Mark Helpsmeet, and each week we bring you visits and conversations with people doing healing work for this world, hearing what they're doing and what inspires them and supports them in doing it. Welcome to Spirit in Action. As usually happens, the first week of each month, our Spirit in Action guest host is Peterson Toscano. Peterson is bringing us an incredibly creative gift to us today, and it's clear to me that he's not just showing off his writing skills, which are considerable, but he's hoping to inspire you to develop and use similar gifts, hopefully for the kind of world-growing, world-healing purposes that are at the core of Peterson's work. So, on one level, you'll hear some of the steps that he goes through to hone his writing, but on another level, you're going to be diving deep into the ideas, emotions, visions, and concerns that Peterson has for the world. You'll be hearing his stories, What is Actually There, which was published June of 2025 in Friends Journal, Camouflage, which was printed in The Advocate, Shell Game, a part of Unlikely Story 6, and a final story, The End, which was in the first issue of Peruse Zine. Some of these stories are imaginary, and some are based on real events in Peterson's life, but all of them will illuminate possibilities and realities of reaching toward a better world. Find more about Peterson and the full range of his works, podcasts, video, theological, and more at petersontoscano.com. Let her rip, Peterson.
1: This is Spirit in Action. I'm Peterson Toscano, guest hosting for Mark Helpsmeet. Thanks, Mark. Are you a writer or someone who loves to tell stories? I don't think of myself as a writer per se, but as a storyteller. And as a storyteller, I could use all kinds of ways to tell a story. It can be on paper. It could be on stage, definitely through podcast and radio shows, but even like through a meal. There's nothing like getting together with a bunch of friends and you just swap stories. And you know, you have that one friend who's just so good at storytelling and you're like, tell the one about, and they do. And it's always worthwhile. So today I'm going to do something a little risky because for the past few years I've taken to my writing more seriously. I'm married to a creative writer and I decided let me try my hand at creative writing, which is stuff that you might read in a magazine, an essay, a story. And I've done kind of both. I've done some personal essays and I've done stories. Now, I understand nobody tunes into the radio hoping that they get trapped in someone else's literary scrapbook, but I'm going to share pieces that I think you're going to really appreciate if you typically listen to the show. And if you're just tuning in randomly, you might be surprised too. The thing I've learned about writing in the past 2 years is that my ideas of it were all wrong. I don't know. I just thought you had an idea and you wrote it. But for me, I've discovered that I will start and I think I know what I mean, but then it just goes all over the place. Once I start writing, the piece just doesn't behave. It really doesn't. You know, it just starts drifting. It talks back to me. It exposes the fact that my first idea was too obvious or too shallow or too preachy or just not the thing. For years, I just kind of assumed that like writers, you know, like the famous writers, that they were lone geniuses. They would go away and write and they would come out with this masterpiece. And I just kind of assumed that writing took place alone by like geniuses, not like everyday people like me. As I started taking writing more seriously, I decided I wanted to try something different. And I started a tiny writing group with two other writers. And we continue to meet once a month. We meet online. In advance, we'll send each other work ahead of time. And at the meeting, each writer gets 30 minutes where we focus on that person's writing. And if you've never been in a writing workshop, it is such a great experience. It's terrifying, of course, because, you know, you're putting your soul out there. And it's easy to take feedback personally. But once you get to trust people and you get into the process, it's great. And our process is that we each take a turn. The first writer reads a little from the piece and maybe says what they need help with. Then the writer shuts up. And that's the hard part and the important part. We call it the cone of silence. So you sit in the cone of silence for 20 minutes while the other two people talk about the piece that you wrote, and you, the writer, just listen. And you don't have to explain what you meant. You don't have to defend the sentence everyone misunderstood. You just sit there, take notes, and try not to make faces. I actually turn off my camera because we do it online. And I'm just like, ugh, my face will give me away. It's an awful and wonderful experience. And I've been discovering that what actually made it onto the page is not at all what I intended and not what I thought was going to be there. I thought the joy of writing would come from getting published, and I've been published in some really cool places. But honestly, publication is weirdly anticlimactic. You know, you get the acceptance, you're like, yay, but then there's something missing. The real deep pleasure has been in the making, in taking a messy draft or messy ideas and cutting away the parts that are just not working until the piece finally starts breathing. So today, I'm going to read four pieces, and the last piece is going to be a lot of fun. I travel to the future to celebrate actor Tom Cruise's 100th birthday, and let me just say, Hollywood in the future gets weirder than you could imagine. Later in the show, I will read an essay that begins with a camo cap I bought at Target and somehow ends up in the middle of queerness, politics, and rural Pennsylvania, and that's a true story. And then there's another true story. I will read a memoir piece that starts with three black limousines in Santiago, Chile, when I was still in the closet, still married to a woman, and still trying very hard to become someone else. So there is a theme to today's show, even if I didn't plan it at first. The things we notice, the costumes we wear, and the stories we tell ourselves in order to survive. But first, we begin in a Quaker meeting house where it is quiet, except inside the head of one teenager. Here it is. What is actually there? Here we go again, Jordan groaned as Longfellow stood to his feet during the Quaker meeting for worship. What's it going to be this time? Jordan wondered. A flood? A fire? A plague of locusts? Didn't anything good happen in the past? For 6 weeks straight, the old man, Longfellow Niederlander, such a stupid name for a short person, Jordan thought, shared a prepared message about a particular disaster humans faced and how Quakers responded. Jordan fumed. We're not even supposed to share made-up messages. Whatever happened to inspiration from the heart or the spirit or whatever. At the age of 17, Jordan Masters often criticized and judged people in his life and always felt bad about it afterwards. Don't be overheard complaining, not even to yourself. That was Seneca, or Marcus Aurelius. He never got them straight. In 2 months, Jordan would begin college. By the end of his senior year, teachers expressed their frustrations and fears about his slothfulness and excuses, and their inability to break through his despondency and apathy. What they couldn't see was that under the heavy layers Jordan wrapped around himself, he was actively engaging with the feelings that piled up and cluttered his inner life. With space opening to think about a future, he decided to improve his mind and body over the summer break. How old is Longfellow? Jordan wondered. He looks like he's 80. Longfellow Niederlander had just turned 94. A retired history teacher, the old man felt a sudden, urgent spiritual leading to share history lessons during worship. That day, Longfellow began. "100 years ago, a handful of ultra-rich men ran the country and ruled the world. Partisan politics divided the nation, and news outlets stoked racism and fear, issues we still face today.
2: Longfellow paused. Jordan groaned.
1: Oh my God, he makes it sound like we're still in the Stone Age.
2: Longfellow continued.
1: Things are much better now. We've learned, changed, and grown as a species, but back then...
2: Here it comes, Jordan thought. Disaster and woe.
1: Out of the blue, the world faced a crisis, a global pandemic. Fear spread with the virus, along with misinformation, opposition to government mandates, suffering, and death.
2: Jordan shifted uncomfortably in his seat and breathed in deeply.
1: Shut up already.
2: Longfellow paused and remained standing. Jordan, through closed eyelids, glared at the old man. When Jordan was 12, his mother, after 6 months of illness, died, leaving him alone with his father, who, no matter how hard he tried, couldn't get close to his son or get him to open up. During the last week of her life, his mom invited Jordan onto the bed to lie beside her, like when he was a little boy. She stroked his hair and said,
3: I can't make you, but I would be so happy if you kept going to Quaker Meeting, at least until you are 18 and old enough to decide for yourself.
2: Her request took Jordan by surprise. His mom nearly always attended the weekly meetings, but she never spoke about her faith or forced him to go with her when he didn't want to. This may be why Jordan took his mother's wish so seriously. And even though he was chronically bored and frequently annoyed, he rarely missed a Sunday meeting. Longfellow remained standing, pausing longer than was normal.
4: He's done already?
2: Jordan thought, looking up, relieved. But something was off. Longfellow stood frozen, his mouth half open like he was going to spit out the side. Jordan panned the room. All the other Quaker worshippers sat still, heads down and eyes closed, waiting. Jordan looked back at Longfellow, who was still as a tree stump. And then he noticed a slight tremor in the old man's wrinkled hands.
1: Oh, God, he's having a stroke, Jordan thought, and everyone's off in la-la land.
2: Jordan jumped to his feet to help the old man. The sudden movement woke Longfellow from his trance or whatever it was. He shifted on his right foot, looked up, and their eyes met. For an instant, Jordan recognized something in the old man's eyes. Pain. The kind of dull, aching pain he saw in his mother's eyes during the last month of her life. Pain she couldn't hide. The pain he saw in his own eyes when he allowed himself to look closely in his mirror where he had posted the Marcus Aurelius quote, "Let your aim in all you do be to see what is actually there." When confronted with that pain in the mirror, Jordan felt haunted. He imagined he was looking into his mother's eyes, and he was comforted. If he focused just on the eyes, he saw her looking back at him. Still looking at Jordan, Longfellow's mouth relaxed into a conspiratorial smile, like he was caught stealing from a cookie jar. Jordan relaxed his body, pressed his lips together into a thin smile, and sat back down. Longfellow took a deep breath and plowed on with his message. Jordan stopped listening and focused instead on the old man's voice, raspy and breathy, like the sound of paper tearing. He looked at his skin, wrinkled and dry around the elbows and neck, like saggy bark on an old tree. Jordan remembered a walk he took with his mom at Scudder Mill State Park. He was no more than 6, swinging a stick and kicking up leaves. His mother put her hand on his shoulder to still him and pointed to a spot
3: 6 feet in front of them. "Look," she whispered. He saw a bright flash of a shiny emerald green snake emerging from an ashy, flaky sleeve. "See the old skin? It's shedding it." "Does it hurt?" he asked. His mother stood silent so long, Jordan almost asked again. But then she said, "Maybe. The old skin might cling to the new in places. That's why the snake is wiggling so hard. It takes effort, and I bet the new skin is tender." Longfellow sat down, and the worshippers ruffled themselves into new positions, raising their heads, crossing, uncrossing, or recrossing their legs. Jordan missed the end of the old man's message about how the Quakers once again saved the day. Or maybe this time, despite their best efforts, they didn't. They floundered for months or even decades, struggling to discern a path forward, find the light, and sink down to the seed. And like innumerable times before, they emerged, saw themselves and each other clearly, and started anew.

If you have been with me from the beginning, thanks for sticking around. And if you just joined me today here on Spirit in Action, my name's Peterson Toscano, and I'm sharing stories. I began with fiction, a made-up story, but the next piece is an essay, and it comes from a much less literary place, a shopping trip, a hat, actually. You know, sometimes a piece of writing begins because you catch yourself doing something and think, wait, what am I doing? This is Camouflage. The seeds of my transformation began during Donald Trump's second inauguration weekend. As I rode the DC Metro, young men stood out in brown, green, and beige camo, topped with red Make America Great Again caps. In Trump's America, camo has become the unofficial uniform of his supporters. For people like me, it became a tool for blending in and staying safe. My wardrobe quickly assembled itself from Goodwill and Dick's Sporting Goods and would have soon buried me if it weren't for a trip to Tractor Supply Store. I love the Tractor Supply Store. There I spotted Lady Camo splashed with pink and white. It jarred me back to myself, a femme gay man in rural Pennsylvania once again attempting to hide in plain sight. I repented on the spot, collected all the camo hunting wear and bland work clothes and donated them to the Salvation Army. I turned to Poshmark for brightly colored tailored shirts, sweaters, and pants from designers whose clothing, or even knockoffs, never once appeared on the racks of our local Boscov's department store. I inherited shape-shifting from my Italian-American family, who adapted to America for over 100 years. Officials assigned my ancestors a skin tone at Ellis Island, sepia. In 1960, my parents moved from the South Bronx in New York to suburban Connecticut, embracing whiteness, driving a faux wood-paneled Ford station wagon, and sipping cocktails with our WASP neighbors. In 1982, at age 17, I left Roman Catholicism and came out as a born-again evangelical anti-gay Republican. Like so many trying to blend into America's melting pot, I learned how to hide who I was to survive. Conversion therapy ministers taught me how to walk and talk like a real man. Evangelical pastors taught me how to be a zealot for white Christian nationalism, harassing women outside abortion clinics and standing on street corners preaching against homosexuality. Then, by age 33, I eventually and inevitably came out gay.

Yes, you're listening to Spirit in Action. I'm Peter Santoscano, and I am telling you a true story about how I went from being super gay to almost like MAGA, not actual MAGA beliefs, but MAGA looking with a change of wardrobe. Sometimes we're tempted to put on camouflage. Unfortunately, I caught myself before it was too late. My metamorphosis was not unique. Consider the convoluted plot and real-life drama in the 1961 Doris Day and Rock Hudson comedy Lover Come Back. Day portrayed Carol Templeton, a principled ad executive. Hudson, who in real life was secretly gay, played Jerry Webster, a macho ad man. Hiding his homosexuality, Hudson played an aggressive butch character who then performed a softer-than-traditional masculinity. He wanted to pass in the movie as gay so Carol was comfortable around him. Straight men play gay as comedy. Gay men play straight to survive. By the late 1990s, society had shifted.

existence. This isn't the first time segments of the gay community sought gains by leaving others behind. Consider the infamous ENDA debacle in 2009, when Republican Barney Frank, an openly gay member of Congress, reintroduced the Employment Non-Discrimination Act, deliberately excluding transgender protections. A clear statement that for some, the L and G could advance while the T was left to fend for itself. Similarly, after achieving victory with marriage equality, some established LGBTQ+ organizations reduced their focus or even disbanded. Like George W. Bush, standing on an aircraft carrier under his Mission Accomplished banner, these LGBTQ+ organizations glossed over all that was left undone and the inevitable backlash from the right. The current push to sever the LGB from the T is a painful reminder that for some, solidarity is a fair-weather concept, and the hard-won unity of our community remains tragically fragile. How many camo-clad, MAGA-supporting young men my husband and I saw descend upon D.C. are suppressing gay desires or trans identities? How many, like I did, will stay in hiding until the coast is clear? Being openly queer now means facing renewed risks. Fear of retaliation is everywhere right now. Like invisible gas, it builds pressure, spreading from sexuality into politics, protest, and public life. Resistance feels deviant and costly. Many will shout online, but when push comes to shove, they join oppressors or silently assent. Some, like me, must rebel against the temptation to camouflage ourselves and instead flaunt our differences. Perhaps fully clad, head to toe, in designer rainbow camo. Coming out in defiance demands courage. Tragically, those who play it safe are often rewarded, even when that safety comes at a terrible cost.

0: You're listening to Spirit in Action. Coming up, we encounter two famous people. You will hear the true story of my trip to Santiago, Chile. I was trying desperately to be a straight man, and I worked for a Christian mission. In the middle of me trying to stay on the straight and narrow path, I run into a very friendly bellhop, some mobsters, and the former dictator, Augusto Pinochet. Oh, and when you also hear the story of Tom Cruise's 100th birthday bash, it is a blast, and it will change Hollywood forever, so stay tuned.
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0: 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Right now, we'll head back to guest host Peterson Toscano for two more of his stories. It's all yours, Peterson.
1: Thank you for joining me here on Spirit in Action. If you are just joining us, my name is Peterson Toscano, and I'm sharing stories, not all stories. You're going to be hearing nonfiction, essays, and these are true stories that seem impossible. In fact, when I was reading the story that's going to come up, Shell Game, I was like, what a crazy, crazy situation to be in Chile working on a $1 million radio project deal for a Christian mission in England. It was just madness. And then there's Pinochet in the middle of it. And the story after Shell Game is truly impossible. It is speculative fiction set in the future. It stars Tom Cruise. In fact, many Tom Cruises. Things in Hollywood are about to get wild. So with that, let's carry on. You know, some memories, they just sit around for years doing nothing. You know, they maybe come out every now and then in a story over dinner. But then one day they start making demands. Here is Shell Game. Three identical black Mercedes limousines closely followed each other, carrying and concealing Chile's former tyrant, Augusto Pinochet Ugarte. Retired from dictating, Pinochet spent the mid-1990s cruising around Santiago in one of the three cars, a security measure in case the convoy was attacked by one of his many enemies. I never doubted Pinochet was in one of the limos, even though he could have ordered the three cars to crisscross the city while he holed up in his mansion. For a week in 1994, from the 23rd floor of my luxury hotel room, I watched the three cars round the corner in stately procession, little Chilean flags fluttering on the hood, middle fingers to the country that pushed Pinochet out of power but could not punish him for state terrorism, corruption, and crimes against humanity. Highly polished, they were roving black mirrors, transforming the city into thousands of El Greco portraits with elongated figures and muted tones. "He's inside one of them," the young porter told me in Spanish, enveloping us in a cloud of Calvin Klein obsession cologne, our shoulders touching as we looked down from my bedroom window. The limos were iridescent beetles scuttling past. At age 29, I was an American, temporarily living in England while preparing for a Christian missionary trip to South Central Africa with my wife, Laura, shortly after I completed this business trip in South America. The billionaire who funded our mission had his heart set on acquiring 8 shortwave radio transmitters that the U.S. government gifted Pinochet in the 1980s in order to blast anti-communist propaganda into the communist world. From that same transmission site, my born-again boss would harness the transmitter's powers to broadcast pro-Christian messages into the former Soviet bloc. As the only person on staff who spoke Spanish, he dispatched me to negotiate the purchase of the transmitters, antennas, buildings, and broadcast licenses. My grasp of the language was mediocre, but my gift of mimicry enabled me to sound fluent. Instead of learning the technical and business vocabulary I needed to facilitate negotiations, I beefed up my Spanish with sophisticated sounding words like sutil, which means subtle, and penultimo, penultimate. Much like I butched myself up with suits, ties, and that wide-legged, ankle-on-knee sitting position that passed for manly in America. For the past 12 years, I had been pursuing heterosexuality and masculinity, believing God would eventually eradicate my sexual attraction to men. For 5 of those years, I sat under the ministry of Brother Dave Wilkerson at a New York City Pentecostal church housed in the former Broadway theater that once staged My Fair Lady and Jesus Christ Superstar. Brother Dave regularly preached that God punished unrepentant sinners with eternal torture in hell, but longed to save drug dealers, murderous tyrants, and even homosexuals. By tyrants, he meant Adolf Hitler or Idi Amin. Brother Dave likely approved of Pinochet's anti-communist stance and alliance with Reagan. When he mentioned homosexuals, I had no doubt he meant me. During 3 church services each week, I raised my hands in surrender and belted praise songs until my voice grew hoarse. Then I headed down to the front and rededicated my life to Jesus. Every morning, standing beside my bed, I stood, imagining, strapping on the whole armor of God as I asked God to grant me the ruthlessness to capture, torture, and destroy the rebel within me, without becoming so weighed down that I would take my life. On the 3rd day in Chile, I left my hotel room wearing the boxy American suit Laura bought for me. I met the sellers in the lobby, Señor Armarti, and his associate-slash-driver-slash-bodyguard, both Italians, in tailored Italian suits. When Armarti learned of my Italian surname, he kissed and embraced me like family. They drove me 2 hours, up to the transmission site hidden in the Andes. 8 identical rectangular transmitters stood alone inside a warehouse, 4 on each side, Cold War coffins. Outside, a curtain antenna towered over us with 50 smaller antennas suspended in front of a reflective screen. After I secured the deal, my boss, Ian, and his assistant, Nicole, with whom I later learned he was having an affair, arrived from the UK, and we celebrated the sale over steaks. I did not tell anyone I was a vegan. So along with all the other men in suits, I stabbed, sliced, and chewed bloody chunks of meat. During dessert, my boss asked me to translate some jokes he liked to tell. These were not funny in English and beyond my skills in Spanish. So I narrated as best I could. At the appropriate time, I instructed the lawyers, the businessmen, and their assistants to laugh. Twelve years later, in 2006, after dozens of failed legal cases against him, Pinochet died of natural causes in his Santiago mansion. He never faced justice or apologized for the brutal torture and thousands of murders. Maybe he thought repentance was for sissies. By 2006, I had come out gay and flaunted it. As they say in Spain, I was con plumas, with feathers, casting off the suffocating straitjacket and heteromasculine facade that propped me up in a hostile world. I was, at last, naked and in my right mind. But why did it take me so long? Why did I stubbornly cling to a belief system that oppressed me and demanded I oppress myself After nearly 20 years of fighting against anything gay in me, why was it so easy to walk away from that world in one day in late 1998? Tyrants may seem invincible, immovable, and untouchable, but a day comes when they are voted out of office, get deposed, or drop dead. In rare cases, they simply come to their senses.

Some years ago, I had an idea to write a story about Tom Cruise, the actor. I asked, what if, back in the 80s, they started cloning the actor Tom Cruise every 5 years until they amassed a whole troop of Tom Cruises of various ages? It was a fun concept, you know, but was it actually a story? No, it was just this weird idea. I mean, I saw, like, in my mind, these sweeping dramas with Tom Cruise playing himself or the character in like 10 different ages. But I finally sat down to write the story. It all came together really nicely. The only problem was the ending. You see, with writing, at least for me, titles and endings can be the hardest part of any story. So I just sat on it for another 2 years until one night, just as I was going to sleep, I thought about the story. Now, I confess I had had a few drinks and I was feeling expansive in my mind. But in that boozy state, I finally figured out my ending. And here is the short story, The End. It began in 1984, a year after the release of Risky Business, Tom Cruise's coming-of-age classic. A group of movie moguls in cahoots with unethical geneticists cooked up the Hollywood Cloning Project. In a lab, beneath the La Brea tar pit, they grew a new Tom Cruise every 5 years. By the time he turned 70, there were 10 Tom Cruises, aged 3 to 48. It ended in 2062 on his 100th birthday when Cruise, along with the rest of Hollywood's elite, perished in a bomb blast. Authorities claimed the ELA, the Extras Liberation Army, was responsible and that every one of its members died. As the only surviving ELA member, I could tell you, they're full of crap. I was 17 at the time of the explosion, the youngest member of the ELA. Marsden wanted me to stay in the van to monitor the mansion's exterior and maintain audio-visual contact with him. Marsden Temple was the most beautiful man I ever knew. We all loved him. He was the greatest actor of his generation. Not that the world got to see him shine on screen. The studios never had parts for Marsden. The originals and the clones filled the principal roles, and there were so many clones. The cloning started with Tom Cruise, but by 2010, the studio execs replicated every actor they deemed box office gold. Brad Pitt, Meryl Streep, Tom Hanks, Goldie Hawn, Clint Eastwood, and Demi Moore with their gang of clones. By 2050, 84% of all lead roles were taken by the clones. And if you weren't an original or a clone, good luck getting cast as anything but a corpse or a barista. At first, the originals pretended the clones were their natural children or nieces and nephews, those Nepo babies audiences love to hate, even as fans glued themselves to screens to obsess over these eerily similar spawns. Eventually, the Hollywood cloning machine confirmed they were clones, replicas of the originals, and the screens exploded with prequels, sequels, sweeping dramas, spanning generations, all played by genetically identical actors at different ages. Clones of different originals often partnered to create hybrid celebrity offspring that were novelties on gossip sites, but forbidden to enter the industry. Children of originals and clones became known as the leftovers. Like the originals did with their own children, these clone parents entrusted their children to nannies and boarding schools, then invested all their energy into raising the baby clones, who were made in their exact image. The leftovers leveraged their celebrity connections as best as they could, finding nominal temporary successes on the small screens as influencers, as their parents dominated the big screen. God help a normal actor like Marsden who upstaged these gods. In 2052,
He played a bit part in Mamma Mia 11, the bartender in the background, while Meryl Streep's Colin Firth's and Stellan Skarsgård's sang and danced poorly in ridiculous costumes. Marsden poured drinks, shimmering with his radiant marble white skin, thick black hair, and hazel eyes. With a Puerto Rican father and a Korean mother, Marsden's looks and charisma drew all eyes towards him. Fan pages popped up asking, "Who's the bartender in Mamma Mia 11? Once agents began to inquire, the machine blacklisted Marsden. He couldn't even score a role in a disaster PSA. Fortunately, in college, Marsden took special effect courses, which landed him a job at Disneyland, where he created controlled hybrid explosions. He did this with CGI, lasers, smoke, and heat. So our plan was simple. The ELA, disguised as servers, which most already were, would infiltrate Tom Cruise's 100th birthday. When Cruise got to the podium, Marsden would message me in the van. I'd then set off the timer, giving the crew exactly 75 seconds to exit the building before Marsden's controlled explosions went off. A ring of real smoke and CGI fire would surround the panicked guest, keeping them in place. And action. Camera rolling, streaming to every platform. A group of former servers in tights would burst through the flames, come to the rescue. A viral blockbuster moment brought to you by the ELA. That day, from the van, I saw what Marsden saw through his glasses. He whispered directly into my ear while serving drinks. I felt so close to him, one rare moment without the others edging in for his attention. Marsden and I merged into a single being. I surged with his tension, excitement, fear, and alertness. I swear I almost smelled him. That mix of clove, honey, and jasmine that his body exuded. Once they started serving dessert, it was showtime. But Marsden, holding a tray of Mission Impossible cupcakes, froze. "Something's off," he hissed, scanning the room. I saw each original with their clones grouped at their tables. The Jennifer Anistons, Margot Robbies, Ben Afflecks, and Jake and Maggie Gyllenhaals. On an elevated dais, a decrepit 100-year-old Tom Cruise sat with all 16 of his clones. They were there in chronological order from age 3 to 78, trained and ready to play the choice roles for generations to come. Further back, I saw the tables of Hollywood executives, directors, and writers, along with the original spouses and the spouses of the clones, unless, of course, the spouse was also an original or a clone. Seconds before the blast, Marsden gasped. "Oh, crap! None of the leftovers are here." Then, boom. The force of the explosion knocked the van onto its side. I crawled out and saw a black crater where the mansion had once stood. I ran for miles and woke up on the beach as the sun rose and the helicopters circled. Marsden and the ELA, we never planted real bombs. It was an elaborate guerrilla theater piece. Our one chance to humble the man-made gods while getting our 15 minutes of fame. We were just dumb actors, all enmeshed with each other in all these made-up roles in the biggest flop of our lives. Today, 20 years after that blast, Hollywood is dead. And the leftovers, descendants of legends, got away with murder while everyone else blames the ELA. And who needs actors, writers, and directors anymore now that every audience member is the star in their private AI-generated shorts they view on 3D headsets? They act alongside avatars of coworkers, former schoolmates, and neighbors in romantic comedies, horror movies, and porn.
We used to watch movies to escape our lives, not binge on digital images of ourselves living out daydreams and petty revenges. Marsden, the ELA, and I dreamed of reviving the independent movie industry with fresh talent. Instead, we're left with a relic, a cultural heritage like typewriters, mobile phones, and coal. We daily face baristas and fitness instructors, influencers who, when we see them, remind us of someone we can't quite put our finger on, some echo from the past growing more distant with each generation.

0: thank you for joining me here for Spirit in Action. That was Lolo Gartman and Arch Tremors singing Until the World Ends. Every month, I have the thrill of being here on Spirit in Action and sharing various work that I've done through podcast. And next month, I will bring you some more stories, not my own. This time you'll hear from a group of people in Northern Wales that I interviewed about the ways they want to build community and make very big changes in a small part of the world that's very significant. Thank you again for listening. And I hand the controls back to you, Mark.
1: 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I'm Mark Helpsmeet, and I hope you find deep roots to support you to grow steadily toward the light. This is Spirit in Action.

Hello, I'm Marcia Halligan with the Peace Calendar for July 24th through the 31st. We try to walk every day that's not too hot. Usually, we look down to see the tiny insects and flowers. Recently, we looked up as black eagles flew high above us, but circled around us. Eventually, we counted 7 black eagles. Looking up reminded us that it feels expansive. How often do we walk and not find the special ability to see the blue sky and clouds by day and stars by night? Recently, we felt engaged with bumblebees and goldenrods, Queen Anne's lace in large areas, and purple thistles, and also in large spaces. International Rescue Committee sent a magazine to us. They distributed 28.5 million vaccine doses to many countries. In Ethiopia, Mebratu Gebrselassie and his team used rechargeable coolers to safely transport vaccines into villages accessible only by motorbike, on foot, or by mule. In Ethiopia's Tigray region, they work long days to reach the country's next generation. 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
1: It's WDRT 91.9 FM, 7:02 in the morning. Good morning, everyone out there in radio listening land this morning, Sunday morning. I'm not going to jibber-jabber here. Let's play some music. Here's little Cedric. There's little Cedric and the Haley Singers. You know? Yes, play music. Oh, yeah. Grab that coffee. Sit down. Listen.

Yeah, if this is just a rehearsal, it's a dress rehearsal, that's for sure. Do our best to get all the things right. 7:12 in the morning. Let's keep it coming here. What do you say?

in a time of crisis. Man have so many problems content with, till it have become fatal to his direction change. Man is confused today. Man is at a standstill. Bible speaks of these times, war and rumors of wars. So man becomes so confused until he take his own life. Devil's a rich man, devil's contemplating death.

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He looked up and said these words, there ain't nothing is precious.

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How about you out there? How you doing this morning? I feel I'm happy. You know, you can't always be happy, you know, in the hysterical sense of being happy. Ah! Like that, you know, hysterically happy. You know, we know we're not like that. It never happens like that. Please. But we can, it can from time to time happen like that. But, you know, you can't, but you can just, ah! But, you know, you can be generally. You generally happy, you know, in spite of things. There's the things, you know, that are in spite of. You know, there's that downturns. The little downturns in the day-to-day, you know, or the big, big, oh, my God, what's happening downturns of what's happening in today. But you can still be happy in your own circumstance. And, you know, let's spread a little bit of that happiness to each other this morning, huh? Let's play some music.

0: 1 and 2, and 3, and 4, and 1 and 2, and 3. In case you're wondering how to count that one, you know. 1 and 2, and 3, and 4. That's how you count that one, in case you're. Sometimes this gospel music stuff gets confusing, and you don't get the rhythm, or you don't get the timing, and you feel like it's foreign. You know, that's 1 and 2 and 3 and 4 and 1 and 2 and 3 and 4 and 1 and 2 and 3 and like that. If you want to, you know, how you doing? How you doing? 8:746 in the morning. 7:47 coming up pretty soon. I'll wait. Let's wait. Let's all see it together. Ready? It'll be 7:47 in the morning. My digital clock just turned and said that. I can't give up. That's what Byron Cage was saying, sometimes we want to link this, some people want to link all this, put this gospel music stuff down because they want to link it necessarily to certain religious, you know, thing. But what I'm presenting here is the explosion of the human spirit, and here's a great example of feeling, I can't give up, I won't give up, I'm not going to give up, and you can translate that into whatever spiritual language you might speak. You know, maybe you're just a positivist, you know, who says, you know, speak truth and truth will come back to you, you know, speak good things and good things will come back to you. Maybe you're someone who espouses that view of life. And let's translate some of this music into your language, because the music here and the human longing for those places of peace and community and love and positivity, you know, those human feelings we all share. The need to get to those places, don't we? You know, and sometimes we're not at the place and we want to be at the place. But let's not give up. I'm not giving up. Come on. Let's play some music, huh? Boy, never listen to me. Never listen to me. This is the first lesson you should learn in this show. Never listen to Carl. Here we go.
1: Even if his mercy runs out, he still gets the glory.

Not long ago, I was diagnosed with lung cancer. And I actually thought that my life was coming to an end. But I remembered what the word of the Lord says. He was wounded for our transgressions, bruised for our iniquities. Because of that, I'm still here. Listen.

some of these things just hit me. I don't know. There's a way to live, though. Here's my heart. Tell what is true. You know? I don't know. That's a hard way to live, isn't it? Leading with your heart. But flip side is I will hide, I will protect, I will run away, I will not be involved, I will stand aside and not be seen, I will not say, I will not talk, I will just, sit somewhere, you know, and I think it's a way better idea to maybe lead with our heart a little more. Maybe today we can try a little bit of that, you know, see how it goes, see how it works. But, be a little more vulnerable, but at least be a little more truthful also in our thoughts and feelings. Certainly be a better direction to go, you know. I want to try at least. I'm going to try. Hope you're going to try too. You can try. You can try. What do you want to do now? Yeah, let's play some more. Here we go.

Yeah, yes, I can. Let's count that one, huh? 1, 2, 3, 1, 2, 3, 1, 2, 3. That's how that one goes, just in case you're confused. Let's cleanse the palate a little bit. That's what I'm thinking. Let's cleanse the palate with a little Sun Ra, huh? Keep your sunny side up. Keep your sunny side up. That's what I'm saying.

Okay. Cool. Quiz time. Quiz time. What do you think that was, huh? It was everybody's favorite gospel singer, Johnny Lang, from his Fight for My Soul album. What you're looking for, you're going to find it, is what he was saying. What you're looking for, you're going to find it. There's something really to consider there. Gave me pause to think as I was listening. I got the headphones on, and I don't know. Lately, I've been doing that with the headphones, and you really get into the lyrics. What you're looking for, you're going to find. You know, if you're looking for trouble, you're going to find it, you know? You're looking for confusion. You're looking for division, you know? You're looking for, you know? You're looking for love. You're looking for friendship. You're looking for community. You're looking for the good in things. You're going to find it. But you got to be looking for it, you know? You got to make your choices. What you're looking for? What are you looking for anyway today, huh? Huh? You death scrolling? Huh? You sitting there death scrolling? You know, something playing in the background while you're death scrolling on your phone? You know, what are you looking for anyway? What are you looking for anyway? You know, let's put it down. Can we put it down a little bit and focus on what's real in our actual lives? You know, like the people in the room. Who's in the room with you? Maybe it's nobody, you know? What are you looking for anyway, though? I'm trying to look for, this is me, so it's not you, certainly. How would I know you? I couldn't know you, ever. I can empathize, maybe sympathize, maybe if you say some things, but I wouldn't know. But I'm looking for what I can share. I'm looking for what I can feel positive about, that I can then remind others around me about. And I'm hoping you might do the same for me. If you might see me on the street and say, "Hey, Carl, how you doing? It's a good day. How you feeling?" I'm feeling good. I'm feeling good in spite of. I'm still feeling good because that's the reality. We have to make the reality that we want to live in, don't we? And if you want the world to be better, you got to be better first. Somebody's got to start it. Who's going to start it? Hands up. Who's going to start it? Well, my hand's up. I'm going to try my best in the place that I'm in with the people I'm around, you know, to encourage them to do the same thing till we're all getting together, going to the place we want to be. We could try. You got to try it. You got to make it work and try it, I'm saying. Here's Lendell Cooley with Faintly.

praising him all the while. Y'all don't fool me. I'm getting ready to have a little church in here. I want y'all to put your hand together while I sing a verse of my little song.

How's everybody in the house tonight? You doing all right tonight? Well, listen, everybody's got to get involved in this song. Listen, no matter what we're going through, if we have Jesus on our side, guess what? Everything will be all right. So everybody, come on, put

Yeah, I'm looking at the clock, kids. Kids, I'm looking at the clock, and time is running out for me. Yeah, it is, but it's not running out for all of us, you know? Everything's going to be all right. We got to press on, though. Everything can be all right. We press on. You know, let's join hands. You know, and stay together. Let's stay together, not get isolated in little places of panic and death scrolling. I'm anti-death scrolling today. If you're death scrolling right now, looking at some silly things, whatever they may be, keeping you from your surroundings and your immediate people that you are in contact with, put down that silly thing right now. Put it down. Put it down. Put it down. You know, turn it over. Put it in another room. Here's a thought. Put your phone in another room, you know? So you can live a life in a... You know, you pick it up when you need it, but not all the time. And let's pay attention to those in the room with us, huh? A little bit more than we have been, like, yesterday, you know? I don't know. Hey, Symphony Sunday comes up next. 3 hours of great classical music and give you something to eat breakfast by. Or the like, you know, I don't know what you're doing in your, but I know what I'm doing, and I'm going home for some breakfast shortly, you know, that 4-egg omelet and some potatoes, a little salad with some fruit, but have a good day, and we'll catch you next week. Thanks for listening so much, thanks for paying attention, listening, and stay with the plan. The plan is we're together. We're staying together. That's the plan. We're staying together, and we're not backing down, and we're getting others to join us together in our communities. Yes. Thanks. Sing it.

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1: Stardate July 26th. The religion of ancient Egypt said that when a king died, his soul ascended to the heavens to join with the god Osiris in the modern-day constellation Orion. His tomb was filled with items he might need to help him on his way, and in the case of at least one pharaoh, some of those items probably came from the heavens. The tomb of King Tutankhamun contained thousands of artifacts. Many of them were made of gold, including a dagger buried inside his coffin. But the boy king also had a second dagger made of iron. When Tut was buried more than 3,300 years ago, Egypt hadn't started to work with iron ore, so the dagger probably was made from an iron meteorite, a space rock that fell to Earth. The composition of the dagger's metal is much like that of a metallic meteorite, a mixture of iron and nickel with a pinch of cobalt. Another Tut artifact was an elaborate piece of jewelry known as a pectoral. Its centerpiece is a scarab beetle carved from yellow glass. The glass formed about 26 million years ago when an asteroid or comet plunged toward Earth. It either hit the surface or exploded in the atmosphere. Heat from the explosion melted some of the desert sand, creating chunks of glass. One of those chunks eventually made its way to an Egyptian artist, and then to Tut's tomb, a piece of glass from the heavens for a king traveling to the heavens. Tomorrow, into the void. Today's program was made possible by Mercer Caverns in Calaveras County in California's historic gold country. More information at mercercaverns.net. For the McDonald Observatory, I'm Billy Henry.
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Good morning. That, of course, was Maurice Ravel's most popular work, Bolero, performed by the Berlin Philharmonic, conducted by Pierre Boulez, from a 1994 Deutsche Grammophon release. Welcome to Symphony Sunday. I'm your host, Ed Martinez, inviting you this morning to enjoy a selection of music for the dance. But why begin with Ravel's Bolero? The dance Bolero is a slow, expressive, and romantic dance characterized by smooth, gliding movements. Ravel used this dance style to revolutionize classical music through orchestration. Instead of changing themes, the 15-minute piece uses the same repetitive melody and relentless drum rhythm, with continuous changes in instrumentation and a crescendo building tension and intensity. Maurice Ravel was one of music's greatest orchestrators, and Bolero is his ultimate showcase. It's unlikely that any human society, except for maybe the Puritans, that did not pursue excitement and pleasure in dancing. We know that rhythm, indispensable in dancing, is also a basic element of music. How natural it is to beat out the rhythm of the dance with sticks, so natural to accompany the movement of the dance with rhythmic chanting. Dancing and music are partners in the service of ritual and entertainment, both expressing human emotion. Today's show will feature music composed specifically for dance and music that has been adapted for dance performances. We'll begin with Sergei Prokofiev's Dance of the Knights. That's knights as in shining armor, from his 1941 ballet, Romeo and Juliet. Dance of the Knights is emotionally charged with the strong horns and bass on the bottom and a powerful electric melodic line played by unison strings. Dark and brooding passages send chills up our spines and sets hearts racing. You feel the lethal conflict between the Montagues and Capulets with the heavy, snarling, march-like music for the macho Capulet men dancing at a mass ball, contrasting with the delicate woodwind minuet for Juliet and Paris. This is the centerpiece of Prokofiev's work, music that's hard to match for sheer drama. Here's Sergei Prokofiev's Dance of the Knights from his ballet Romeo and Juliet, performed by the London Symphony Orchestra, conducted by Andrei Previn. Try to relax, if you can, and enjoy.

That was the London Symphony Orchestra, conducted by Andrei Previn, performing Sergei Prokofiev's Dance of the Nights from his ballet Romeo and Juliet, from a 1973 EMI release. The Guitar Quintet No. 4 in D Major, nicknamed Fandango, is one of the most famous chamber works by the Italian composer Luigi Boccherini. Written in 1798 in Madrid, Spain, the piece reflects the strong influence of Spanish traditional music and dance, scored for a unique ensemble consisting of a guitar, two violins, a viola, and a cello, often incorporating castanets in the final movement. Let's listen now to this piece as performed by the Carmina Quartet, with Nina Corti playing the castanets.

That was Luigi Boccherini's Guitar Quintet No. 4 in D Major for strings and guitar, the Fandango, performed by the Carmina Quartet from a 2009 Sony Classical release. Igor Stravinsky completed his ballet Apollon Moustadjet

or Apollo, in January 1928. It's unusual in its string-only scoring, its serene and somber moods, and lack of conflict. Stravinsky wrote the work on commission from the Elizabeth Sprague Coolidge Foundation, which paid him $1,000 and allowed him to select his own scenario. He had already been thinking about a ballet based on Greek mythology and now decided to compose one about Apollo, the leader of the Muses. Stravinsky had recently completed his opera oratorio Oedipus Rex that might have influenced his choice of subject that fit his neoclassical inclinations at the time. While Oedipus Rex expresses Stravinsky's dark humor and tragedy in dealing with Greek mythology, Apollo is a ballet counterpart, showing the composer's peaceful and dignified side. Classical music writer Robert Cummings says, "This is Stravinsky at his most restrained, yet within the restraint, the composer finds a freedom of expression that is both appropriate to the subject matter and artistically satisfying." Here are two pieces from Stravinsky's Apollo, performed by the London Philharmonic Orchestra, conducted by Igor Markovich. We'll hear The Birth of Apollo and The Pas de Deux.

We just listened to the London Symphony Orchestra, conducted by Igor Markievicz, performing two pieces from Igor Stravinsky's Apollo from the 1993 CD Stravinsky, The Great Ballets on the Philips Classics label. Heitor Villa-Lobos, who lived from 1887 to 1959, was a Brazilian composer described as the single most significant creative figure in 20th century Brazilian art music. He has become the best-known South American composer of all time. His colorful orchestral tone poem and ballet, Uira Buru, composed in 1987, is based on the mythical story involving the Uiraburu bird found in the Amazon jungle. Villa-Lobos brings us music in which multiple worlds harmoniously collide. The sounds of native Brazilian folk music and the casual strains of Rio's street bands blend with European modernism and hints of Debussy and Stravinsky. Villa-Lobos, who was largely self-taught, once said, "The map of Brazil was my harmony textbook." At a time when Bela Bartok was recording gypsy bands in Romania and Ralph Vaughan Williams was taking in the folk music of the English countryside, Villa-Lobos was venturing deep into the dark interior of the Amazon. For the piece we are about to hear, Villa-Lobos added the use of some indigenous melodies and instruments for which he was severely criticized by some of his contemporaries. The ballet is based on an old Brazilian Indian legend about a type of bird called the Uiraburu, considered a spirit of love. The ballet tells of its capture by a huntress and transformation into a handsome youth, who becomes her lover, but in the end is slain and transformed back into the bird that continues to entrance young lovers with his magic song. Let's listen now to Heitor Villa-Lobos' Uiraburu, performed by the Simon Bolivar Symphony Orchestra of Venezuela, conducted by Edward Mata.

That was Uira Puru by Heitor Villa-Lobos from the 1995 CD Latin American Ballets on the Dorian Recordings label. This is Ed Martinez reminding you that you are listening to Symphony Sunday on WDRT Viroqua, 91.9 on the FM dial and streaming live on WDRT.org. Aram Khachaturian was born in 1903 in Tbilisi, Georgia, into a poor Armenian family. In 1921, he moved to Moscow, beginning his musical studies as a cellist and later as a composer at the Moscow Conservatory. From his earliest years, he was fascinated by Armenian folk music and other sounds and melodies from the East. After Stalin's death in 1953, Khachaturian was active as a public figure, being among the first to press for a relaxation of the harsh musical and artistic conditions in the Soviet Union. He was also writing, teaching, and traveling a great deal, meeting Sibelius in 1955 while working on his massive four-act ballet, Spartacus. Set in ancient Rome with plenty of exotic elements and orchestral color in the music, in his last years, he wrote several concertos as well as chamber music, much of it still hardly known, even in Russia and Armenia. He died in Moscow in May of 1978. His ballet Spartacus follows the exploits of the leader of the slave uprising against the Romans, known as the Third Servile War. Although the ballet's storyline takes considerable liberties with the historical record, Khachaturian composed Spartacus in 1954 and was awarded a Lenin Prize for the composition that same year. The ballet received its first staging at the Moscow Bolshoi Theater in 1958. However, it was the 1968 production that achieved the greatest acclaim for the ballet. It remains one of Khachaturian's best-known works and is prominent within the repertoire of the Bolshoi Theater and other ballet companies in Russia and countries of the former Soviet Union. Let's listen now to Spartacus Suite No. 4 by Aram Khachaturian, performed by the St. Petersburg State Symphony Orchestra, conducted by Andrei Anikinov.

We've just listened to Spartacus, Suite Number 4, ballet music from the 1996 CD Aram Ilyich Khachaturian on the Naxos label. Aaron Copland's ballet suite, Billy the Kid, has become one of his most popular works and remains so today. This piece helped to cement the idea of what the American sound was for many people, both American and foreign. In a time when European music was exploring further and further with the reaches of complicated and complex compositions, Aaron Copland focused more on the simplicity of music that can be found in the folk songs he borrowed from to help American composers and people alike find a national musical identity. Copland was a populist composer in the sense that he borrowed bits and pieces of popular American folk tunes, as well as cowboy songs that can be found throughout Billy the Kid. This was, of course, highly appropriate for the subject matter based on an Old West American legend. These elements helped him to become one of the composers best known for capturing the essence of an American sound. Here's the New York Philharmonic, conducted by Leonard Bernstein, performing Aaron Copland's ballet suite, Billy the Kid.

We just heard Billy the Kid, the ballet suite, composed by Aaron Copland and performed by the New York Philharmonic, conducted by Leonard Bernstein, from the 1987 CD Bernstein Copland on the CBS Records Masterworks label. The origins of flamenco music and dance are a subject of much debate because the flamenco art form has only been documented within the last 200 years. And the word flamenco itself did not come into use until the 18th century. Many of the details of the development of flamenco are lost in history, but it is certain that it originated in Andalusia. We know that from the 8th to the 15th centuries, Spain was dominated by the Moors, and that their music and musical instruments were modified and adapted by Christian and Jewish peoples alike, and later by gypsies. Flamenco became a hybrid music, separate from the musical forms that created it. Early flamenco seems to have been purely vocal, accompanied only by a rhythmical clapping of the hands, in Spanish, el toque de palmas. During its golden age, from 1869 to 1910, flamenco was developed to its definitive form in the many music cafes of the time, the cafés cantantes. During the second half of the 20th century, there started a sort of flamenco renaissance. The flamenco guitar, which formerly just accompanied the dancers, became a soloist art form. Great virtuosos like Paco de Lucía played an essential role in this development. Flamenco has always been and will remain an intimate kind of music. The most authentic flamenco you may experience is in the huercas, or flamenco party, with a small group of friends at midnight somewhere in the south of Spain, where there is nothing around but the voice, the guitar, and the body of a dancer moving in the moonlight. Let's hear now the distinguished musical family, the Romeros, with Pepe Romero as soloist, performing farrucas, a form of flamenco music, the accompanying dance being traditionally performed by men.

That was Romeros, with Pepe Romero as soloist, performing the flamenco piece Farrucas from the 1967 vinyl recording of the Romeros, The World of Flamenco, on the Mercury Golden Imports records label. Aram Khachaturian, who we've considered before, is cited by musicologists as a follower of Russian classical traditions. He carried forward into the 20th century the colorful, folk-inspired style of such 19th century Russian composers as Rimsky-Korsakov and Tchaikovsky. The works of Borodin and Rimsky-Korsakov especially serve Khachaturian as a model, as he drew heavily upon the Eastern material in creating compositions in various genre and styles of European origin. But Khachaturian's cultural identity and rigorous musical training within the Soviet establishment allowed him to probe more deeply to the essence of Eastern and Caucasian music and to incorporate it more fully into his mature work, including his ballets. Always relating to the tradition of Russian music, he came to be regarded in Moscow of his time as a mouthpiece of the entire Soviet East by gathering up all the diverse traditions. Let's listen now to two pieces from Aram Khachaturian's dance suite, the Armenian dance and Uzbek dance music, performed by the Moscow Symphony Orchestra. As you listen to Khachaturian's work, keep in mind the flamenco music from Andalusia that we heard in our previous set. After Khachaturian's suite, I'll share with you an experience relating to flamenco and the music of Khachaturian.

That was a portion of the Dance Suite from the East by Aram Khachaturian, performed by the Moscow Symphony Orchestra from the 1996 CD Aram Ilyich Khachaturian on the Naxos label. In my other life, I worked in international healthcare and had the opportunity to work with the U.S. government and the World Health Organization in Central Asia. At the end of a conference we had organized at World Health headquarters in Barcelona, Spain, there was a dinner with entertainment provided by a Spanish flamenco dance company. Many of the Central Asian conference participants had had little contact or familiarity with the West, let alone with Spanish culture. We were a little uncertain how flamenco music and dance would come off. But when the performance began, our Central Asian partners rose to their feet, clapping and moving with the flamenco rhythms, many exclaiming, "This is our music, this is our music." Well, art can do amazing things. You are listening to WDRT Viroqua, community radio from the ground up. Rodolfo Hafter was born in Madrid in 1900. He was attracted to the progressive minds of the time, initially Debussy, then Schoenberg, Stravinsky, and inevitably Manuel de Falla himself. He also worked with literary and artistic radicals, including Lorca and Dali, so it was no surprise that Hafter chose exile after the Civil War. From 1939, he lived and worked in Mexico City until his death in 1987. The Latin American artistic vision of Mexican composer Carlos Chávez and his contemporaries provided another rich source of stimulation. The suite from his ballet, Don Lindo de Almería, became Hafter's frequently performed and popular work shortly after its 1936 Paris premiere. The full ballet, which represents a light, humorous folk plot after writer José Bergamín's stories, had its premiere in 1940 in Mexico City. Hafter's seven-movement suite, Don Lindo de Almería, has been described as an elegantly scored divertimento. Let's listen now to the Orquesta Sinfónica de Jalapa, conducted by Herrera de la Fuente, perform Rodolfo Hafter's lighthearted work, Don Lindo de Almería.

That was Rodolfo Hafter's composition, Donindo de Almería. Hope you enjoyed it. It was performed by the Orquesta Sinfónica de Jalapa, conducted by Herrera de la Fuente, from the 1991 CD Huapango on the Masters label. George Gershwin's An American in Paris has got American written all over it, not just in the title and not just because the composer was American, but it's in the music itself. It sounds American. It smells American. That's how Leonard Bernstein explained an example of what is American music at one of his Young People's concerts in 1958. An American Paris is a tone poem for orchestra. Gershwin had journeyed to Paris in the 1920s, thoroughly immersing himself in the mood of that city. He brought back authentic Parisian taxi horns and used them in the piece. It is a true tone poem, inspired by the sights, sounds, and moods of Paris. Here is George Gershwin's An American in Paris with Leonard Bernstein conducting the New York Philharmonic.

We've just heard Leonard Bernstein conducting the New York Philharmonic in a performance of George Gershwin's An American in Paris from the 1992 Sony release. Astor Pantaleon Piazzolla, born in 1921, was a famed Argentine tango composer, bandoneon player, and arranger. His musical works revolutionized the tango into a new style termed Nuevo Tango, incorporating elements from jazz and classical music. Inspired by a love of Piazzolla's music, Yo-Yo Ma produced The Soul of the Tango, a masterful album of the Nuevo Tango, played by Ma and a number of Piazzolla's former associates, principally guitarists Sergio and Oder Assad. This album highlights Ma's virtuoso playing and the surprising facility in which the cello fits into the tango. The opening track, Libertango, is a vibrant, driving rendition that's a fusion of Ma's lyrical, passionate cello with the infectious, syncopated rhythms of the new tango style. Here is Astor Piazzolla's Libertango.

That was Liber Tango, composed by Astor Piazzolla and performed by Yo-Yo Ma with guitarist Sergio and Odair Assad from a 1997 Sony Classical release. The spirit of Carnaval and Mardi Gras is best expressed in dance, and there's none better than the dance of the Afro-Brazilian tradition. Oscar Lorenzo Fernandes, born in Rio de Janeiro in 1897, was a Brazilian composer of Spanish descent. His most well-known work, Batuque, from the suite Brasileia Rezado do Pastores. Batuque is the sort of piece that makes you want to hear more. It's a rhythmic sparring match with unexpected shifts of accent. It's original material rather than quoting actual folk music. It's brief but vastly entertaining. Batuque may not sound shocking compared to other 20th century music, but in Rio de Janeiro 1930, it was stunningly radical. Along with his colleague Heitor Villalobos, Fernandes worked towards an authentically pan-Brazilian modern musical language. To do that, he interwove inherited colonial styles with not only indigenous but also African idioms. Batuque, a percussion-based secular music developed by women in Portuguese-colonized Cape Verde, where the slave trade began, crossed the Atlantic to Brazil with enslaved Africans. We'll hear a performance of Fernandes' Batuque, recorded live in 2023 at Sala São Paulo by Orquestra Sinfônica de Estado de São Paulo, conducted by John Nischling. But first, thank you for listening this morning. I hope you've enjoyed today's broadcast, Music for the Dance. This is Ed Martinez asking you to tune in next week for more great music with your host, Bill Montlong, on Symphony Sunday. Now sit back, close your eyes, and you're in Mardi Gras in Rio or New Orleans.

0: 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This is the Heart of Wellness Show with host Drs. Paul and Paula Grenier. Today's guest is Mark Cameron, and he's a licensed marriage and family therapist. And, you know, being it's the month of February, it's the cultural vibration in this nation to celebrate love in some form, at least in the Hallmark holiday of Valentine's Day, and it's always good to talk about love anyway. And so we're super excited to have you here today, Mark. You know, as the divine would bring folks together, Mark asked me, how did you hear about How We Love? I'm like, I really can't remember, but I'm so excited that you're here with us today because I think the topic is going to be fabulous, and we're just really, really excited to have you. So thanks for joining us.
1: Well, I am happy to be on with you both.
0: Paul?
2: I have nothing to say about love because I'm looking in the face every day in the actual radio station. I'm looking at my love right across the table right now, and I'm still learning every day. And so I'm going to be very careful today.
0: No, we'll just be us, Paul. It'll be fabulous, as we all know. So, Mark, it always, I think, is a nice way to start the hour by just letting our listeners know a little bit who you are. How you became a therapist, how you got to where you're at, and how you became involved with How We Love, and eventually we'll talk about what that just exactly means with this program of How We Love.
1: Yeah, so I am a licensed marriage and family therapist practicing in Southern California, and therapy is actually a second career for me. I went to school and got my degree in counseling and graduated in 2008, and then I just kind of had some life challenges that happened, and I became a single dad, and so I fell back on my business degree, my bachelor's in business, and I went and worked in healthcare management for about 10 years, and during that time, I remarried, and it just worked out for me to go back into the therapy field, and right when I was going back into the therapy field, I read this book called How We Love, which is really about attachment styles, and it just kind of blew my mind. And the author's Milan and Kay Yurkovich, I wondered how did they describe me in words that I could not describe myself. And so I looked them up, and I found out they were here in Southern California. And I was just in needing at that point. I was an associate. I needed to go back and get my hours, my clinical hours, to become licensed. And so I reached out to them and said, hey, I really want to come and work with you. And that just started the introduction and interview process with them. And that's how it all came about. And that was back in 2019. And so I've been studying and working underneath them. And Mylan and Kay now are mid-70s, and they are looking to retire and pass the baton on to someone else, and they asked my wife and I if we would be that couple who they could do that with. And so we've been working with them officially at How We Love now for a year. Prior to that, I was working at the counseling center that they had started. So we've been with them for about a year doing some webinars and some speaking events, and we're just kind of pleased to take the torch from them.
0: Wow. That's great. Can you tell me what their names are again? Mylan and Kay, the last name?
1: Mylan and Kay Yurkovich. Mylan spelled M-I-L-A-N, kind of just like the Italian city of Milan, but pronounced Mylan.
0: Okay. And Yurkovich. Maybe spell that too for our listeners.
1: Yurkovich. Y-E-R-K-O-V-I-C-H. And their book is How We Love, came out in 2006, I believe, and has sold over 300,000 copies.
0: The book came out in 2006, you said?
1: Yeah.
0: Okay, and Mylan Kay, the authors. Fascinating, yeah. Fascinating. And you picked up the book, you read it. You know, it's always interesting how a book can change one's life, right?
1: Oh, absolutely, yeah. I don't think I've ever had one book change my life like that one did.
0: Paul,
1: or has, I should say.
0: Yeah, you have, Paul. Being Happy, probably.
2: Oh, yeah. Yeah. That right? was down in Australia in 1989.
0: Yeah.
2: Yeah. Just a little book. Yeah. Being Happy. I'm sure I don't even know if it's in print still, but it was just a simple little book of how to be happy.
0: How to be happy.
2: Yeah. How to just choose happiness more than anything.
0: Right. Yeah.
1: Oh, absolutely. So, happiness is a choice.
2: Who's the...
1: As well as a feeling.
2: Yeah, there you go.
0: Yeah.
2: Which turns into a true energetic, measurable energetic force in the world. Like a powerful prayer, a powerful meditation with emotion becomes real, right? Mm-hmm. A measurable substance that gets into the wave of humanity, the world.
0: You know, I've read a lot of books that I think are very impactful in my life, so it's hard to say which one maybe changed my life. I'd have to maybe really sit down and reflect on that. But a little, since we were talking about a book that helped us, The Knight in Rusty Armor.
2: Ooh, that's a big one.
0: It's a tiny little book. I don't know if you've ever heard of that, Mark, but it's tiny.
1: I can't think
0: of the author's name right now. Dan will probably look it up while we're talking, but it's just tiny. It's a metaphorical story about a knight who was so enamored with himself and his armor in his life, right? And so he wanted to wear his armor everywhere. And his wife was like, even when you eat, he's like, I need my armor on, you know, that whole metaphor of you're outside and how you are seen in the world. And the story just goes on to play out that his armor got stuck on him. He couldn't get it off. And he'd learn all these life lessons to find out why his armor, by Robert Fisher.
2: Yeah, he had to cry it out.
0: He had to cry his way out of his armor.
1: It's funny how these books change our lives when we connect with them. And as we go on, that's interesting because that sounds like one of the attachment styles called the avoider attachment style.
0: Interesting.
1: The knight with the armor.
0: Nice. So, yeah, attachment styles. You know, when we talked prior to our talk here, I was like, yeah, that's a familiar terminology, attachment styles. Like, I get that. But I guess I'm really excited to hear about the depth of how your mentors put that into a whole book of teaching people how to work and, you know, better their lives through learning about their attachment styles. I'm super excited about that.
1: Yeah, so attachment, actually, the research on attachment has been going on for nearly 80 years now. But attachment's really only just become popular, maybe in the last 5 to 10 years here. So why has it been around for so long and many people are only just hearing about it now? That's interesting because researchers tend to write to researchers and they publish to each other in medical publications and research publications, and the general population doesn't tend to hear about it. And so what Mylan and Kay did, I mean, they I believe, were introduced to attachment through a book called Changes That Heal by John Townsend and Henry Cloud. You may know another book that they've written called Boundaries, which is a very popular book. Yes, and so when they discovered that, that was kind of the beginning. That was almost like their experience of reading How We Love for me. Mm-hmm. Kay was a licensed marriage and family therapist. Mylan was a pastoral counselor. And that just began their own personal journey. And as they worked with couples in particular, they were able to identify, you know, the nuances of these attachment styles. And what they came up with is their unique spin on attachment is something called attachment core pattern therapy. Because they worked with couples, they noticed what happens when two attachment styles come together, and they realized that it created a predictable core pattern and that every couple had a core conflict pattern. And if you could understand the core conflict pattern, you could learn how to work your way out of it. And I guess I'm really talking about attachment before really introducing attachment. So what attachment is, attachment is a psychological research field for bonding, and we all have a bonding style, and we learn how to bond from our families of origin, the families that we grow up in. And so there's a lot of neuroscience around how our brains are shaped by our caregivers, and that forms a particular attachment style. And so you can be avoidantly attached or you can be anxiously attached. Those were the two attachment styles that were originally identified, and then as research went on through the decades, different insecure attachment styles have been identified. And so we either have a secure attachment style or we have an insecure attachment style. And so the five attachment styles in Mylan and Kay's book, How We Love, are an avoider, which is an emotional avoider, a pleaser, which is a people pleaser, a vacillator, which really explains the anxious ambivalent attachment style. That's the traditional name for it, which is somebody who wants closeness yet resists through protest. And then a controller and a victim attachment style. And that comes from something called disorganized attachment. That's when somebody has a childhood that is particularly difficult or chaotic. It could be abusive, or it could be going through multiple foster care homes. But if somebody goes through ongoing pervasive abuse, what Mylan and Kay identified is that they can either come out of their childhood being a controller who says relationships are one up, one down, and I'm never going to be in the one down position, so that means I have to be in the one up position, so I have to control my environment, and I do that by controlling people. Or they turn into a victim-like attachment style where they say, well, relationships are one up, one down, and I survive by being in the victim position. And so that's what they learn to do in relationships. So those are the five different attachment styles aside from secure attachment.
0: Did I miss the fifth? I have avoider, pleaser, vacillator, controller. Is it victim?
2: Victim
0: the fifth?
2: Is the
1: and victim. Oh. Yeah, and control and victim okay. really come from the same background, which is that chaotic, disorganized background that I described. But okay. they can often go one of two ways, or they can be a mix of the different attachment styles because different things worked at different times for them growing up. They could have been in different foster homes and had different attachments to their foster parents, or they could have had a single mom who had different boyfriends, and some of those boyfriends were abusive and others were safer.
2: So would these have opposites then? So the one is healed as a voider or as a pleaser or in control, like you're trying to get, like, release this somewhere along here. This has been a trauma of some sort, right? That put us in there. This isn't the natural being.
1: It's a trauma, and for many, they might not realize that it's a trauma. Of course, with the controller and the victim, that typically has obvious trauma in the background. So I'll explain a little bit here how an avoider is formed. So an avoider attachment forms when there is a parent who focuses primarily on outcomes and independence. And so what happens is, you know, that kid might fall over and hurt themselves, and that parent might give them the message of, come on, you're okay, stop crying, it's going to be okay. There's nothing to be sad about. It works out, so don't worry. There's nothing to be scared about. There's no monsters under the bed. You know, it's the pick yourself up by the bootstraps and, you know, get on with life. And that can be harsher, and at other times it can be seemingly more encouraging. But what happens is that kid doesn't really have an emotional outlet with that parent. Now, that kid has a problem because they need to be close to their parent to get their physical needs met. However, when they are close and they make emotion expressions of what's going on the inside, their parents keep them at a distance. And so they learn to turn the volume down on their emotions. And they lean into chores and academics and athletics because that's what's typically valued in the avoider parent's home. And they get a lot of attaboys, and they grow up going into adulthood, usually somebody who's a very high performer, who can get over it and get on with it. And oftentimes in our corporate society, Western world, that is affirmed and that is highly valued. But it's when it comes down to relationships that they struggle because they're not used to leaning into their own emotions. So it's difficult for them to have emotional closeness to others. And then particularly in conflict, they tend to avoid, they tend to run away because they expect others to deal with their emotions in the same way that they themselves deal with their emotions. They just push them down and they get on with it and get over it.
2: So the parents are going to be the cause of all five of these?
1: It's about your bond with your parents. So that's
2: This is kind of fun in a lot of ways because it's like, okay, we know we messed our kids up. Like, how did we do it? Well, and how did we take each individual and be different?
0: Well, but I mean, we're parents, and, you know, we're not perfect. We've done our best and try to be really aware of how we raise our kids. But I remember full-on not being perfect, and remember thinking, well
2: you can't
0: they're
2: going to
0: they're going to be paying a therapist someday for that one.
2: Well, that'll cost you.
1: Well, exactly. And so there's no perfect parents out there. Right? There's no perfect.
2: Put that on my bill.
1: they just do the best they can. So this is not really about blaming parents. It's more about explaining the why behind relationship dynamics. So that's somebody who's more avoidantly attached. Somebody who would be more of a pleaser comes from a home where they have a parent who either has a lot of anger and that anger scares them, or they have a parent who is highly critical, or they have a parent who is very worried and anxious, like a helicopter parent, or maybe they have a parent who's chronically depressed. And so what happens for the pleaser kid is they learn to manage their parents' emotions. They become the good kid. They become the kid that obeys all of the rules. And oftentimes the good kid is also the performer kid, because when you go to school, obeying the rules is sitting at the front of the class and answering all the questions and not misbehaving. But what the pleaser really does is the pleaser manages the parent's emotions. They don't want the parent to get angry or critical or worried or depressed. And so they become the good kid. And that's the role that they fall into. And so when they grow up and they go into adulthood, they continue in that role and they default and try and please and appease to calm others down. And so for the pleaser person, you may say to them, hey, where do you want to go eat? And they'll say, I don't know, where do you want to go eat? Or what movie do you want to watch? And they'll say, well, what movie do you want to watch? And they think, well, I don't really care. And it's because they have been used to giving in that they don't know their own likes and preferences. Or they may say, I want you to be happy, but that's not quite true either. They don't want you to be upset, because when other people get upset, it causes anxiety inside. So they please and appease to actually calm the anxiety on the inside for themselves.
2: I'm really having a lot of fun with this, and I'm not making fun of it. I mean, it's so real. Like if I had five kids, I think I could have every one of them. You know, and we haven't even explained.
0: You're saying
2: yeah, the three. We already have two of them. So I got the first two. We've locked them down. We only got three kids. So if I had five, could I create one of every one of them? Meaning like. Because you treat each kid differently a little bit, you know. It's automatic, right? Because there's two different spirits. So this is, and again, I am not making fun of this. It's like, wow, you know, could I go to my own family who has eight kids in there, if I could pick these out, and it's just about being human. It's about being a parent and being human. And and especially if you have multiple kids, you're going to avoid one right now. They're not going to get all their needs met, right?
0: Do you find that, Mark, that in big families, are there all the attachment styles usually represented?
2: Do they produce a lot of avoiders and or pleasers or?
0: Yeah,
1: that's a really good question. So and I had a professor. When I went to school, a psychology professor, and when we would ask questions, he would say, well, that depends. And so when I asked that depends. Here's what it depends upon, because you may not have, you know, every child may not have the same attachment style, but here's what it depends upon. It depends upon your connection with the parent and who ends up being the primary parent. And as we know, like you said, parents grow and they change, or circumstances happen. So sometimes, and I'll explain one of the other attachment styles in a second, but sometimes a parent can travel for work, or sometimes the parent can die mid-childhood, or sometimes the parent can be in and out of addiction. And so sometimes circumstances change, or sometimes the parents change, and it depends on the age gap between the siblings. Sometimes, you know, there's some people who have siblings who are 6-8 years older than them. So essentially they can grow up in two different homes than their other siblings because, you know, circumstances changed or their parents grew. But generally, if a person remains quite consistent, who you are and how you respond to others tends to be the same. Does that make sense?
2: It does, and I can get it. And this is the beauty about being on the radio, is we're like parents to everybody around here. So I'm wondering, as our shows change, does it affect them? And they go from, can you flip from avoider to controller to victim? Like, are we just...
0: Because of us.
2: Yes, because of us spreading all this different loving, joyful, and sometimes really hard information with the community. But we do appreciate WDRT 91.9 because they got a variety of energy flying out on their lines and touching the hearts and the minds of all the beings that turn it on.
0: If you're just joining our hour, our guest is Mark Cameron. He is a licensed marriage and family therapist. He works with something called How We Love, and you can ask him questions. I know you're going to have questions. Or you can look up more of this information if you... I know you're going to be so intrigued, everybody, by the end of this hour. So you can find him and more of this information at howwelove.com. Very simply, howwelove.com. So,
2: and that was one of the fastest 20 minutes.
0: I know, boom.
2: Because it really connects, right? You just explained all those, and I'm like, well, I could be all five of those.
0: We're going to the next one, the vacillator.
2: Okay, next, I can.
1: Let me explain the vacillator. So I've explained so far the controller and the victim, well, a little bit the controller and the victim, and then the avoider and the pleaser. And so the last insecure attachment style is the vacillator. So the vacillator kid grows up in a home where they get some connection and attention from a parent, but it is inconsistent, and it's not on their terms. And again, that can happen through a variety of different experiences. That could be, as I mentioned, a parent who dies midway through childhood. It could be a parent who travels for work, or it could be a divorce situation, or a parent leaves and moves out of town. But what is true, or it could also be the parent's mood. The parent could be a vacillator in themselves. But what happens is the kid gets some attention and connection, but then they're made to wait on it. And in the waiting, they feel unseen, unknown, misunderstood, and they get mad. So when the parent comes back or is available and ready to give them time and attention, the kid does something called a protest. They do a push-pull. They fold their arms and they turn away, or they sulk, or they cry, and they kick and they scream, because they want to communicate to the parent, hey, I'm upset, I'm mad, you made me wait, and I don't like waiting. And that parent may not be attuned and interpret that in the right way. So what happens is the vacillator kid grows up, goes into adulthood, looking for this consistent connection that they didn't get as a kid, and they become relationship idealists. And when they meet people, they tend to create an ideal version of them, and they put them on a pedestal, and they are all in. They love the romance phase. They love the dating phase. Why? Because it's all about time, attention, connection, all of the things that they longed for growing up, because their need for longing got turned on high. So they can quickly get into relationships. They can share too much too soon, emotionally, physically. They can get married very quickly at times. And then what happens is real life sets in, and they're made to wait, or they get let down. And guess what happens is all of those childhood feelings come flooding back, and they feel misunderstood and unseen and unknown. And they then engage in the push-pull. They engage in the protest. So they usually tend to blame other people for hurting them and letting them down. And they get angry, and then they may have an angry outburst, and then they may... sulk, they may pout, they may distance, hoping the other person will notice. But the problem is that's typically hurtful for the other person, or if the other person does come close to them, they may do the push-pull and say too little too late, or leave me alone, and so they don't get their need met. And then they just think, you know what, how do I stop this pain? I stop this pain, if I don't care about this person, it won't hurt anymore. So then they try and detach. They say, you know what, I'm done. I don't need you. I'll do it myself. And then in very extreme cases, they can say, you know what, I'm out of this relationship. And that may be a job, that may be a friendship, or it may be with a spouse. They may, you know, they may threaten divorce. And really what they're wanting is they're wanting to have closeness, but you can't get closeness by threatening separation. So they tend to feel stuck, and they get stuck feeling ambivalent. And what ambivalence means is two opposing feelings. and that's what happens for them.
3: So,
1: that's the vascular kit.
3: Would a vacillator be one that runs the all-time multiple divorces in the world, like a Guinness Book of World Records for divorce?
1: Or no? Absolutely. If you meet someone and they've been married 3-4 times, the likelihood is they're a vacillator.
3: Yeah.
1: They're on this search for the ideal perfect person, the ideal connection, because they believe in the romantic solution. If I find the right person, then everything will be healed in my life. But they expect people at times to be mind readers. They don't do very well with disappointment, and disappointment is a normal part of life. And they don't do well asking for connection or resolving conflict. They pursue with complaints and criticisms, and that's not a productive way to resolve things. And so they get stuck.
0: Oofta.
3: Yeah.
0: So you said you discussed controller and victim right away in the beginning.
3: We want more of it because we're both controllers.
0: We're going to get to that.
3: So we're not getting off that easy, Mark.
1: No, I'm happy to, and I want to explain more.
0: Because I didn't really write down the controller victim. This was kind of just a little.
3: I think he's trying to skip it because I don't really got a lot of notes here on controller.
1: Oh, no. Absolutely.
3: Maybe he's a controller. That's the deal.
1: This is a really important one to explain because these kids have the most difficult childhoods. So animals run from danger. Okay, you know that. Everybody knows that. So if you think about, if you ever watched a wildlife documentary and you watch the lions going after the antelope or the wildebeest, how do they get one? They find one who's weaker and on the side of the pack, side of the herd, and they separate them out, and that's how they get their prey. But primates, so humans, monkeys, apes, we don't just run from danger. We run to a protective figure. Mm-hmm. So what happens if you grow up in a home and the person who is dangerous, the person who exposes you to an abusive environment or who is abusive themselves, is supposed to be your protective attachment figure? Well, guess what happens is you get stuck. You have two primal systems working against each other. You have your safety system that says run away, and you have your attachment system that says run toward. And so this is where the term disorganized attachment came from, because a researcher called Mary Main, she observed this during an experiment called one of the strange situation experiments. And she observed that the kids who were disorganized, they would run from their parents and then they would run toward their parents, and they didn't have an identified strategy. So if you grow up in one of these homes, you can try everything. And again, like I said, sometimes kids have different periods of their childhood. Sometimes they have different homes that they grew up in, like foster care. Or if you grow up in a home where there is pervasive abuse that happens, you can tend to become a controller or a victim where you say, I'm never going to let this happen to me again. And you become very, very rigid, or you become a victim who develops something called learned helplessness. Learned helplessness is a term that was coined by a researcher called Martin Seligman, who did research with dogs. So now many people probably know about Pavlov.

0: experiment, because they had been conditioned that nothing will help, they didn't even try. And so that's where we get this term called learned helplessness from. And so somebody who grows up in a victim as a victim and grows up in a home where their parents are abusive and there's no escape, or they have a sibling who's abusive and there's no escape, they learned helplessness. And so, you know, these are the folks who end up in the cycle of abuse, and you look from the outside and you think, just leave the person. But they don't leave the person because they have no agency and they don't believe that they can.
1: Wow. That's the saddest of the bunch. I mean, is there one that you...
2: We haven't done victim again.
1: Didn't we explain a little bit of that now?
0: So that is the victim. The victim is the one who ends up with learned helplessness, and the controller is often the person who ends up becoming an abuser.
1: Even though those two are very similar environments, it's how they react to it.
0: Yes, exactly. It's all about fight, flight, or freeze. You've heard of these responses, and I know your listeners have heard of these responses. And so what happens is these become chronic default reactions to stress. The avoider flees. They run away from conflict. The pleaser freezes. The vacillator fights. The controller also fights, and the victim also freezes. And so they become learned adaptive responses to danger. But what happens is when we grow up and we get into adulthood, guess what? We get to pick our partners. In childhood, we don't get to pick our partners. We don't get to pick our environment. We have less power. We have less responsibility. But in adulthood, we have more power. We have more responsibility. But these reactions are already ingrained in us. And because we, you know, most people are in their childhood homes for 2 decades. Well, guess what? That's a lot of conditioning. 2 decades of conditioning is a lot. And here's the thing, too. Think about this. Human beings have the longest attachment phase of any animal on the planet. There's no other animal that stays with their parents for 20 years. So these strategies, they're adaptive in childhood, but it's when we get to adulthood, that's when they become highly, highly dysfunctional. And when you get into a relationship with somebody and stress happens, guess what? You default to the 2 decades of conditioning that you've learned.
1: I don't know if you got older kids, but I don't think it stops at 20.
2: You know? Well, I mean, not the interaction you're saying, but living in the house.
1: Yeah, yeah.
0: Living in the childhood home where you are a dependent. But yes, but if you continue these reactions, guess what? Some people then have conditioned these reactions for 40, 50, 60 years. Mm. And then it becomes even more difficult to change.
1: It becomes a personal habit in every part of their life, I'm assuming, right?
0: Oh, exactly. And so generally you're not going to get... You're not going to be an avoider, and then you'll be a pleaser at one point in your life, and then you'll be a controller, and then you'll be a victim. Generally, you know, that won't happen. Now, people can have a blend of attachment styles, and here's how they can have a blend of attachment styles. One I've already explained, if you grow up in a disorganized home and you have different environments, you can try all of the different strategies and come out with a blend. Or if, you know, most of us grow up with 2 parents, right? So what I can get away with mom, I can't get away with dad, or vice versa. So I learn to independently attach to each of them. Now, typically, one parent is the primary parent. So that typically forms the strength of your attachment style. But attachment is rated on a spectrum. So you can be mildly, moderately, or very much white, like one of these attachment styles. But also, a spectrum has 2 ends. So, you know, what you got away with mom and you didn't get away with dad, you may have elements of a different attachment style. So oftentimes I'll see somebody who can be a pleaser slash avoider, or somebody who can be a pleaser slash vacillator.
1: So, does that make sense? Absolutely. It makes total sense that these are habits that we as humans develop. And you're going to act as an avoider or a controller or a victim in a classroom, at a job, in friendships, you know, in all of your interactions with other humans in the world.

0: In a way, this is another way to explain your personality, right? As Dr. Joe Dispenza says, your personality becomes your personal reality. Like, so, and if you want to change or at least understand yourself, this is what I guess the next step is. This totally makes sense. This is basically how these humans have either thrived or survived in their life as a kid, and now as an adult, still acting the same way in a lot of ways. Like, it's a strategy, right? So most of it's subconscious.
1: Exactly. These are strategies that we learn. And so it is part of your personality, but there's two parts of our personalities. There is a part that is permanent. So, for instance, if you are an introvert or an extrovert, that's not learned. That's just the way that your brain is imprinted, okay? And so you don't learn to be one of those styles. That's all about how you gain or lose energy, and you can't change that about yourself. The same thing, some people are detailed thinkers, some people are big picture thinkers, some people are accountants, and some people are abstract artists. That's just a different part of how your brain is or how you learn. Those things are permanent, and that's how you're born. But what we're talking about, attachment, this is not about who you are. This is about how you are. This is how you are shaped by your environment. And because the human brain remains neuroplastic throughout the entire course of life, that part about you can be changed. And so that's the good news here. The good news is if you learned an insecure attachment style in childhood, you can earn, they call it earn because it takes work, you can earn a secure attachment style in adulthood. And how do you do that? Well, the research shows that you earn a secure attachment style. It's not about what happened to you. It's about how you made sense of what happened to you. So it's through doing something called a coherent narrative. So I'll break those two words down for listeners.
0: So before you go, so basically every one of these that we just said, the five, we're now moving to more of a secure. These are the insecure response. Now we're moving like how you can develop yourself to go into a secure, correct? Do they have a different?
1: Absolutely.
0: Is yeah, that do they have a different name, like a healed avoider, or does the name change, or is it just?
1: Well, the name doesn't change. You know what we like to say at How We Love? We like to say that we're in recovery. So okay. We like to say, hey, I'm a recovering avoider, or I'm a recovering pleaser, or I'm a recovering baffler.
0: A lot of tattoos out there.
1: that lets you know, hey, listen, this was my learned attached style, but I am learning and I'm growing. I'm learning how to make sense of it, and I'm learning how to make more secure approaches to relationships. And so I was talking about here a coherent narrative. So I'm going to break those two words down. So coherent means something makes sense, and narrative is story. So coherent narrative is basically how I make sense of my story, how I make sense of what happened to me. Can I understand why my parents treated me or interacted with me in a certain way? And if I can do that, I can see the dysfunction. And once I can see the dysfunction, then I can learn to see what is functional and what is healthy. And then I have to practice those behaviors. And that's why it's called an earned secure attachment. If it's not something that you learn in childhood, you have to earn it in adulthood, because it's almost like going to the gym. You got to go to the gym and you got to practice the exercises, and you got to do them over and over and over again. And so the solution for everybody is to learn, you know, if you've got an insecure attachment style and you want to have a healthy relationship, you need to earn a secure attachment. So that's the goal for everyone is to get to the same place. But each of the attachment styles, they're coming from a different location. And so to earn security looks a little bit different. Like a pleaser, a people pleaser is not get very good at confrontation. And they typically are not folks who know how to explore their own anger. And anger helps to set boundaries. And so they need to learn to develop there. But somebody who's a vacillator is not afraid of confrontation at all. In fact, it's a little bit too much the other way. They can confront without exploring. And so they need to learn to back off. And so
0: they're starting a lot of fires.
1: Though,
0: The vasculator.
1: Exactly. So each of these attachment styles needs to be able to make sense of their childhood, but it doesn't stop there. Then you have to practice the growth goals. I mean, we know this, especially in America. Everybody knows that diet and exercise and, you know, eating well, if you don't have to understand the neurobiology about that. If you do those things, you're going to get thin and fit and strong, and because that's the way that your body works. Okay, how many of us understand that versus how many of us do that? The practice part is the difficult part. Most people understand that they're angry and they're hot-headed, or they're a people pleaser and they don't like to confront. And by not confronting, you know, it's not helping them in relationships. But it's all about, okay, how do I practice that? And so there are growth goals for each of these attachment styles to help you learn, how do I make sense of what happened to me and how do I grow towards secure attachment?
0: It's really tapping into so many things inside myself. I can, my mind and my heart are just jumping, and I figured out what WDRT is. they're the pleasers and the vasculators. They're starting fires all over the place with all the different music and the different talk shows, and they're pleasing everybody. So they're like, they're the dual. The dual is the two and the three, the pleasers and the vacillators. And that's why people like to tune in, WDRT 91.9, The Heart of Wellness.
2: Yes, and again, hopefully you're not just joining us because this is fascinating. But if you are, who we're talking to with is Mark Cameron. He's a licensed marriage and family therapist, and you can learn all about what he's sharing with us at howwelove.com, or at least get an intro, or can ask more questions, or explore what their offerings are at that.
0: Well, if you're not tuned in, they're a voider for sure. Take control. Turn on the radio. You will not be victimhood anymore.
2: So, Mark, you're just about to explain criteria about the secure, or trying
1: well,
2: to...
1: Well, yeah, let me explain the secure, because everybody's probably salivating, wanting to understand.
0: Oh, yeah,
1: well,
0: I tell you, I got a whole space here. I'm ready to write it down.
1: Yeah, and when I explain this, you know, it's going to seem pretty obvious, because these are the things that we're encouraged to do. So somebody who has a secure attachment style is somebody who is able to understand the full spectrum of their emotions. They understand what they feel, and they understand how to link feelings to needs. So, for instance, if I feel misunderstood, what do you think I need? To be understood. If I feel unseen, what do I need?
0: To be seen.
1: If I feel sad, I need comfort. And so somebody who is securely attached has words for emotions. They have language for what's going on inside them. Now, we do two things with our emotions, okay? We either talk them out or we act them out. Or what I like to say is we verbalize or we dramatize. And so people who are secure more likely get their needs met because they have language for what's happening on the inside. So they're not expecting someone to guess what it is that they're feeling, because they can explain to them what they're feeling. And they can also say, this is what I need. And they can request for their needs. So they more likely get their needs met because they know how to do that. They don't have to get angry and yell and shout and scream, because they can say, hey, I'm angry, I feel upset, I feel unseen, I feel unheard, and someone's more likely to stay engaged with that. Because they know how to do that, they can regulate. Because they've had multiple experiences of a parent soothing and calming them down, they know how to self-soothe. And because they know how to self-soothe, they can then learn how to co-soothe other people. So they're able to enter into someone else's emotional experience because they can enter into and understand their own emotional experience. So they can empathize, they can validate, they can stay regulated longer, they can stay engaged in conversations even when they disagree, because they're looking for understanding rather than agreement. So, you know, but they're not afraid to stand up for themselves. They can recognize when they do, because even though we're calling them secure people, nobody is free from all insecurity. We all have insecurity of one part or another, but they know how to make sense of what's happened to them, and they actively grow toward health And so somebody who's securely attached really is, if you want to think about it, is someone who has more security than insecurity. That's somebody who's securely attached. And so you can see that in itself is on a spectrum, because you can have somebody who's highly secure and you can have someone who's moderately secure. But that's the great thing about this, is that as we learn, as we grow, as we practice these growth goals, we can become more secure over time, and we're more likely to have healthier relationships. Because I've talked a lot about science here. Now I'm going to tell you the math. Okay, it takes two emotionally secure people to have an emotionally healthy relationship. You cannot take two emotionally insecure people, put them together, and expect them to have an emotionally secure relationship. That math doesn't make any sense.
0: So one plus one minus one equals zero.
1: Exactly, right? And so everybody gets that part. So it's learning to recognize, how are my relationships getting stuck? What are my default patterns? Is it fight, flight, or freeze? Is that adaptive or is that maladaptive for me? Where did I learn that from? And how can I grow? And so it's really about learning to take a commitment toward growth. And this work to earn a secure attachment happens across a lifetime. You don't become insecure in just a matter of months, and so that you work this stuff out in a matter of months. You've got 2, 3, 4 decades of conditioning to overcome. So it takes time.
2: We can't wrap it up in a weekend seminar then? Darn.
1: Exactly. But the beauty of it is you will become, you were talking about this earlier, Paul, you will become happier. You will become more satisfied in your relationships. You will become happier and more satisfied in who you are, because you will be secure in who you are. You will be able to recover from disappointments and bounce back. People who are secure are resilient, but they're not resilient in the sense of, like kids, like what we teach kids, sticks and stones won't break my bones, like it doesn't bother me. Because they're able to experience the full spectrum of their emotions, they can experience disappointment, they can experience sadness, but they're resilient more like, if you want to picture, a stress ball. Stress balls, you can bend them, you can squeeze them, but guess what happens? They bounce back. They have bounce back ability. They're not like a rock that is hard and everything just brushes right off them, because rocks, they might be hard in that way, but they're not resilient, because rocks chip. But stress balls, they bounce back.
2: Okay, so I have a question. So you had asked us to do that survey, each of us?
1: Yes, the How We Love quiz on howwelove.com. We have a 15 to 20 minute quiz that you can take to identify what your attachment style is. And let me just clarify this real quick. I know the book is called How We Love, and howwelove.com it's called Love Styles, but that is only because when Mylan and Kay wrote their book 20 years ago, their author said to them, hey, listen, people are more likely to Google a book on love than they are on attachment.
2: Oh.
1: and so that's why it turned, the publisher picks the name of the book, and so that's how it turned into How We Love. And then they said, hey, listen, people are not going to connect with dismissively avoidant or anxious ambivalent. So you got to come up with different names. And so that's how they came up with the names avoider, pleaser, vacillator, controller, victim. But this is research.
2: Oh, interesting.
1: This is science.
2: How to get the book out. Okay, well, thank you for that. So we took our quiz, and because I'm such a good student, my score was higher than
1: you
2: Paul's. But yet we both came out as controllers. And we took the quiz that said, are you doing this? The question in the beginning was like, are you going to answer that as a married person or something, was the first question.
1: Yes, and you can take the quiz two different ways, a single or as a married person.
2: And we both, did you do the married, Paul, or single?
0: What do you think, honey?
2: Well, just making sure.
0: Of course.
2: You could have just said, I want to do it individually. Okay, so we both did that.
0: I don't want to be single. I don't know if you know that.
2: I'm 35 years of marriage. So we both took it in our own, by ourselves, but we both came up as controllers.
1: Mm-hmm. So you should have got a score for all of the different attachment styles.
2: Oh. I just said, you are a controller, and my score was 7 point something, and Paul's was 5 point something. So maybe I have to look through it further. Maybe just looked at the top of the first thing.
1: Yeah, I think there's about 15 different questions for each of the attachment styles. And so it's input-output. It's how you answer the questions. And so if you answer a question that's designed to see if you have any pleaser in you, and you answer yes, you're gonna get a score for partially being a pleaser. What I would say is rank the scores, and probably your top scores is what your primary attachment style likely is.
2: Oh, so we have to go back and look at it deeper. I just kind of read the top and said, oh, okay, I'm a controller. That makes sense.
1: Sometimes the way that it spits out the scores, even though one is on top, it's not necessarily the highest number.
2: Oh, okay. Okay. Well, I'll go back and look deeper. Because it was interesting, though, because we both came out controllers and we're both...
0: Well, we don't know that because the score...
2: I know. We have to go back
0: and
2: look.
0: We'll find that out.
2: But that's the one. We're both like, you're a controller, blah, blah, blah.
0: We got in a good fight over that one.
1: There you go. So go back and check again. But the one thing that I want to say is every person wants to have control. So when we're talking about somebody who's a controller, we're talking about somebody who controls other people through intimidation and bullying. Everybody wants to have control of their environment, but so each of the attachment styles, they do desire control, and they may control in different ways, but they may not be what we, the term that we're using as a controller. We're talking about somebody who is a very domineering person who bullies, who intimidates, who uses anger to control others, and they're highly rigid.
0: Getting a lot of fingers pointed at here. Good thing we're on the radio.
1: Good thing.
0: Good thing. You can't see that which way those fingers are being pointed.
2: No, but in being transparent, though, sometimes if Paul and I get an argument, if we do, sometimes it'll be like he'll say, "You're being such a victim." I said, "Well, if I'm a victim, you must be the bully." So it's kind of interesting. Like we'll throw those words back. Like, "You're just being a victim." I said, "Well, how can I be a victim unless there's a bully in the room?"
0: Oh, I don't know. I think you could put on the old victim suit and run around like.
1: I see both of your points here. Oftentimes, when there's a victim, there is a bully. But you are right, Paul, too. There are some people who have just a victim mindset, and it doesn't matter what happens to them in circumstance. They're the victim. But again, I want to be clear about this. Somebody who we're talking about as a victim in this kind of terms, because anybody can be a victim of something. If somebody breaks into your house, you're a victim. If somebody robs you, you're a victim. I'm not talking about a victim in that sense. I'm talking about a victim in terms of your attachment style, the way that you bond with others. Are you somebody who appears helpless and passive and endures abuse and has no clear strategy for how to get out of relationships because you've learned to be helpless? So when we're talking about a victim, that's what we're talking about.
0: So basically, all of these things, it's a natural form. We're hungry. We're growing. We're born. We're thirsty. We're hungry for food, and we're hungry for love. That's a nutrient that we have, or we're gonna die. One of the greatest or one of the most powerful things you can do to a human being is isolate them. Greatest torture on earth. You isolate them. So this is we are looking for food. We're looking for the food of love. How are we getting that, right? Is that the habits, like where have we found the most success? And I would guess if you were all of those and you were 20% each one of them, are you getting better at that? Is that like how do you improve? Like if we jumped on and we're going to take a therapy session, like how do you know do these scores change and you get 20% on each one of them?
1: Yeah, exactly. We also have a secure connector quiz, but yes, how you would know is your scores would be lower and lower and lower across time. And so you're right in this sense, Paul. You know, and I'm going to talk in very general terms here. You know, healthy babies, we're all on, mostly on the same level playing field. Of course, there is different types of temperament inside of people. Like, as I explained, some people can be more sensitive than others. But generally, babies are born for connection. Okay, babies are born with 100 billion brain cells, and they make 1 million connections per second. Okay, that is a lot of synapses that are happening. And we know that in the first 3 years of life, there's an increased blood flow in the right side of the brain. The right side of the brain is the emotional side of the brain, and the left side of the brain is more logic and language and things like that. And so right out of the womb, babies come wired for emotional connection because babies don't have language. You know, the first 3 years are considered the pre-verbal years. Even though, you know, by the end, you may know a few words by the end of each year, progressively more, they're considered the pre-verbal years. And so babies understand how you get them through mirroring, through mirroring of facial expressions, through mirroring of body language. That's how babies understand that you understand them. And so as a parent, if a parent is attuned, and attunement is a key concept in attachment research, and attuned means just like what it sounds, to be in tune. If a parent is in tune with their child, if they can mirror back to them their expressions, if they can hold them and rock them when they need comforting, if they can feed them when they need to be fed, but it's not just about physical needs. If they can play with them, if they can interact with them, if they can engage with them, that baby grows up and learns, my parent loves me, my parent soothes me, my parent cares for me. Or they grow up believing that my parent is intolerant of me, my parent doesn't like me, and I'm not safe in the world. And we form implicit memories. They're wordless memories. You have to have language to have narrative memory. Like, I am going to have narrative memory that I've been on this radio show with you. But as babies, we don't have narrative memory of the first 3 years of life because we don't have language. But you have emotional memories. You have bodily memories that are stored there. And so, yes, when you get into therapy, a good attachment-based therapist takes a historical approach with you. They're not just focusing on the here and now. They're looking at the here and now as symptoms, but they're helping you go back and say, hey, when did you first experience that? Give me three adjectives that describe your mom. Give me three adjectives that describe your dad. How did you handle stress as a kid? How did your mom handle stress as a kid? How did your dad handle stress as a kid? What was it like for you growing up? They help you build this coherent narrative. They help you make sense of your story. They give you language for what you feel on the inside right now so you can verbalize rather than dramatize. They challenge you, if you're a pleaser, to be able to confront other people. One pleaser who I was working with not too long ago, I challenged her. I said, between now and the next 2 weeks when I'm going to see you, I want you to say no to everything that you're asked to do. I don't want you to
0: do anything. Don't tell that to my honey.
1: That was difficult for her. That was challenging for her. But then there's other people who are emotionally avoidant, and I've challenged them. Hey, listen, when you go to the grocery store, I want you to connect with someone. I just want you to talk with them. I want you to ask someone how they feel. I want you to write in a journal three feeling words you felt for that day, and use an emotion list as a prompt. So I'm challenging them to grow in the opposite way. I know you guys are chiropractors, and I go get an adjustment once a week.
0: Good
1: and
0: for
1: my
0: you.
1: My chiropractor said this to me the other day, and you'll probably connect with him. My chiropractor kind of feels my back out and feels where the tension is. And then he says to me, okay, lie on your left side or lie on your right side to start off with. And I said to him, how do you know which side to lie on? And he says, well, we kind of feel out the tension. And he said, you know, everybody kind of has a way that they prone toward. And so what we try and do is we try and work toward the opposite of that. And that probably makes sense for you.
0: Totally.
1: And so
0: sense
1: that's what we're doing as therapists in attachment. We're helping you work your way out of that towards secure attachment, how we're designed to be as
2: awesome.
1: Human beings.
0: Well,
2: awesome.
0: We're sad to say we could go easily 2 hours on this, but that's exactly it. With the adjustment, we're helping them set them free so they can be more flexible and not locked into their habits.
2: Yes.
0: And to let their spirit lead them, let their spirit lead them in how we love. And to me, it's becoming more rounded. And so thank you for delivering this wonderful work to the world, because you can't beat it. Nobody can walk away without learning and growing and learning how to love a little better.
2: Thank you again, everyone, for listening today. Thank you, Mark, for joining us. Again, go to howwelove.com for more information and to learn how to help yourself. 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

0: Well, here we are again with Loafer's Glory, live in the studios of radio station KVMR, Nevada City, California. The little poem I just told you, I found written on a wall in the Albany, New York airport. It comes from Helen Keller. Yeah, I am Utah Phillips, and I'm here with Steve Baker, pushing the knobs and twirling the dials, the engineer. You're just listening to the Borsdorf, two of my favorite musicians. And as I say, we're here in KVMR, where you're going to hear music on community radio that you're not going to be able to hear anyplace else. The pick album this week at KVMR is Blossom Dearie Sings Songs of the Pipefitters Union. You go and look for it. We would also, of course, now I've had some letters from people out and about, you know, in other parts of the country where the program is played, wondering where Nevada City is, having trouble finding it on their maps, so I thought I ought to apprise them that Nevada City, in fact, doesn't exist. I made it up. This program actually emanates from a basement in Akron, Ohio, so you might as well stop looking for it. We'd like to welcome some new underwriters to the radio show as well. We'd like to welcome Swenson's Frozen Radio Dinners. It's on a rack around your neck so you can move around and eat while you listen to the radio. And then, lo and behold, we're glad to welcome aboard Ford Motors. This spring, Ford Motors offering the new Ford Kevorkian, where the exhaust vents straight into the interior, foolproof door locks and no window handles, the new Ford Kevorkian at your dealers today. Well, that's out of the way. Well, what I'm going to do today is I'm going to perambulate. I'm going to ruminate and reminisce in some ways about songs. Now, some folks have written to me or called me on the phone and say, you know, over the years you've made up a lot of songs that you never sing and that you never play. So, yes, I've dug some of those out. But mainly, it's a journey into song making, where songs come from. I've always believed that, at least me as a song maker, that, and I call a song maker because I don't write, you know, I don't write it, I make them up in my head, that nothing happens inside my head unless something happens outside first. And then that provokes me into addressing that, provokes me into building some language around it. A lot of times the language is taken right out of the people who are in that situation, taken right out of the conversations with them. I was staying with them, traveling with them, people who describe a situation to me that will eventually percolate up into a song. So these songs are cooperative efforts. They're cooperative endeavors. Well, I started out in this trade 30 years ago in Saratoga Springs, New York. It'll be 30 years this Thanksgiving. Washed up on the beaches of the East, strolling into the East, bearing the Western ethos in search of the Eastern wethos. Wound up at the Cafe Lena there in Saratoga Springs, New York, one of the oldest running coffee house. I didn't know what a coffee house was. I didn't know what folk music was. See? I was there about 3 weeks, camped on the floor at Lena Spencer's place to dust devils under the tables the size of small sheep. They would attack you in the middle of the night. I got terribly homesick. Got terribly homesick for the Red Rock, for the emptiness, for Salt Lake City, for Utah, my home. I went down to the cafe, climbed the stairs. It was in the middle of the day. There was nobody there. I sat on a bench toward the back. I thought about the old home, and I made up this song here. It's called The Telling Takes Me Home.
1: Let me sing to you all the old songs I know of wild, windy places

0: Well, imagine writing a song that leaves you hanging on the seventh chord, huh? The leading tone, without resolving back into the tonic. Well, it sure left me hanging, I'll tell you that. The songs, now let's see. I was down in coming through Monument Valley in the Four Corners part of Salt Lake. I've been playing in Flagstaff, Arizona. Went back up through the Navajo country. I used to work at St. Christopher's Mission of the Navajo in the early 50s down there in southern Utah by Montezuma Creek. I was on my way to play in Denver. I stopped off to get something to eat at a drugstore and soda fountain in Cortez, Colorado. Got involved in a conversation with an older gentleman, righteously older gentleman, working there behind the counter. Asked me where I was going, where I was coming from, and asked me if he was there all of his life. And gradually the story began to come out, which was his family story. A story about one of the great range wars, the wars over water, down in the Tularosas there in New Mexico, when the big cattle syndicates brought in the shorthorn cattle and replaced the longhorn cattle that were adapted to the desert and began to drive the syndicates began to drive the independent operations out of business. He said that there was a fellow that lived up in the mountains there by the name of Frenchie who grew apples and fresh produce he could take into town to sell, but he ran some stock up there. But he had the water, you see, and the syndicate wanted it, and he wouldn't give it up. And finally they got a fellow by the name of Billy McNew, which I only found out lately is one of Billy the Kid's aliases. Billy McNew go up there and killed him. Well, that's, like I say, the family story that this fellow told me. On my way to Denver, though, going north from Trinidad, this is the song that popped out called Dog Canyon, Canyon del Perro.
1: 10,000 shorthorns are moving in fast. They drink lots of water, they eat lots of grass. Your penny stock brokers have made quite a change. Now our old outfits drove to the

Yeah, Canyon del Perro. Songs found along the side of the road. You know, the names in that McDonald, all those names are true, and those families are still down there. And, you know, I have, like I've said, this is this fellow's family story. I have, those people have come to me when I've been playing down there that are the descendants of those families and say, you know, you've got it all wrong. This is the way our family story is. So, but me, I don't write songs out of history. I write songs out of what people tell me, and sometimes it's wildly inaccurate. But, you know, reality is sculpted not by facts, but by people's impression of the facts, what they make out of the facts. Well, all right, here we are. Here I am now coming into Salt Lake on a freight train to Western Pacific, switch south from Ogden. It's cold. Bunch of us in the car. Been told that there's a house there outside of the ropery yards of the DNRG&W with a red lantern hanging there, and that if I could find that place, it would have free food, a warm place, human companionship, and a big barrel full of old clothing. So I did find the place and fetched up there, and I've talked about this place before, the old Joe Hill House in Salt Lake City. House of Hospitality, one of the St. Joseph houses, Catholic worker house, founded by Ammon Hennessy, the great Catholic anarchist, pacifist, draft dodger in two world wars, tax refuser, vegetarian, wise guy, one man revolution in America, he called himself. Yeah, he took me in there. That was quite a place to winter in, too. Sheep herders had come down from up in Heber Valley. To lay over, to just to lay over. And one of them taught me how to play Ragtime Annie on the mandolin down there as I was staying there. Ammon, he pushed a grocery cart, oh, 70 blocks a day to get produce and unlabeled cans from the grocery stores for food for all of us. And nobody knew it was in those cans, of course, but we open them and throw them into the stew pot anyway, so that stew sort of evolved over the winter. The big pot on the stove was always on there, and the good stuff would cake up at the bottom. So on a nail hanging next to it was a long-handled fork, and the people who'd been there a long time would know about to reach down inside and break that cake loose and fetch up the edibles. See, well, we always sang on Friday night. That's a Catholic worker tradition. You have some sort of talk. You know, Ammon would talk about people he'd known, like Clarence Darrow and Eugene V. Debs. Then we'd sing. Well, now there was a big hobo jungle up there in the Weber Basin by Ogden called Pig Holla. Been there since about 1900. It was down in the cottonwoods. And the shanties that were built out of flattened out oil drums and salvaged lumber. And they were raising chickens for the pots, what tramps call gumps, or they raise them up in the forest. They're the forest gumps. No, stop that. But the vigilantes in Ogden swooped down one time with these weed burners like you use for cleaning brush off the edge of the highway. They set all the shanties on fire and drove everybody out of Pig Hollow. Well, they began to fetch up in the Joe Hill House. So this is the song that came out of that called Pig Hollow.

Well, that's it. Pig Hollow. And you know, it's another song in three-quarter time. Boom, chuck, chuck, boom, chuck, chuck. The waltz time. That's something I learned listening to old-time country music up there in the Yellowstone, where the guys working on the road crews where I was shoveling gravel showed me how to play the guitar. But you know, when they sang something that made them happy, it was generally in 4/4 time. Boom, chuck, boom, chuck. But these old sentimental songs that they sang, they're always in three-quarter time. Was slowed down, and that just has gotten to be a habit with me when it comes time to match tunes up to words, up to stories. Yeah, the stories. I first met Ammon Hennessy in Salt Lake when he was picketing against capital punishment as a pacifist. And first doing it alone, and then gradually people began to join him more and more. The particular case of Jesse Garcia. Jesse Garcia was a Chicano boy, terrible childhood, terrible events. I don't even want to describe what happened in his childhood. He was in prison, the state penitentiary out there, at the age of 16. Well, there he was taken over, manipulated, and abused by the older convicts. There was a big drug scandal out there, drug and sex scandal, and this is in the early 60s. And Jake Varner was killed up in the attic by some of the cons. He was killed by Rivenberg, Mac Merrill Rivenberg, and James Warner Bowen. Jesse Garcia was the lookout at the foot of the stairs. They put him down there. Well, all three of them were convicted of murder, and they were going to be executed. They used a firing squad in Utah. Well, we started the Life for Garcia Committee. Ammon sort of headed that up, and Ethel Hale, and we petitioned and we picketed. We did everything we could to get a commutation to life, to save his life. And it was to all no avail. They simply wouldn't listen. Well, Jesse, they were going to have a picket out there, a vigil, out on by Point of the Mountain, the state penitentiary. Ammon was going to be out there, and they were going to be out there to sing and to pray. And as the sun came up, they could hear the sound of the guns. I'd had enough of it by then. I stayed behind, sat at the Joe Hill house, and I made up a song. Now, this song here, Jesse's Corrido, was taken out of words from conversations with Jesse Garcia's sister, Jesse's Corrido.

It was the next morning when they all came back to the Joe Hill house that I find that at the last minute, Jesse Garcia's death sentence was commuted to life in prison. But that was because Mac Merrill Rivenberg had had some drugs smuggled into him and committed suicide in his cell. He was a Catholic fella. James Warner Boehm was a Mormon boy. He's out free. He was free pretty shortly thereafter. Sometimes songs come up to you. The stories are events, things that are taking place right in front of you. Weepy, well, he croaked Gumps. That's he killed the chickens out in the chicken yard in back of this cafe. He washed the dishes for a small cafe in Western Washington State. It was over in Forks, Washington. He was slow. I mean, he was one of those people who just couldn't keep up, and that's why he was out on the trains. That's why he was doing jobs swamping in the bars and the cafes or pearl diving, you understand. He was just slow. We live in a culture that there always was things for slow people to do. What I mean, if you were naturally just kind of slowed down, couldn't keep up, you're growing up in a farm community, there was always work to do. Work for the cooper, you know, the barrel maker, work for the drayer. You could even have a small farm, even get married. Everybody knew that you were a little slow. You might be the butt of a joke now and then, but still, you were among your own people, you know, and cared for. Well, those jobs have vanished, and that kind of life has vanished, but we haven't stopped creating. People are just slower than everybody else, and so they fetch up like Weepy in the clipper rooms of these small cafes. Now, sometimes the tramp will get the moniker Weepy from the rheumatic way that the eyes run, from smoke in the eyes. But this one, Weepy, got his name from the Western Pacific Railroad, which was always called the Weepy. I met Weepy in the cafe in Forks, Washington. I was sitting eating, and he came flying through the kitchen door with a load of dishes and a tray, and somebody tripped him. And all the dishes crashed to the floor and skittered across the floor at my feet. And I left. And then on the way down the road, I made up this song called Weepy Doesn't Know.

do nothing, there's nothing he can do. Sometimes he takes all morning just to find his other shoe. Hey, goddammit, Sid, lay off the poor dumb kid. Come on, weep,

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But that's no big surprise, it's right there in his eyes. Looks like Weepy's found him something more his size. Just like all these dishes, there's something in him broke. Don't guess we mean to hurt him when we play our little joke. But the social workers say he might have to go away. You ask him.

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We'll return to the second portion of today's show in just a moment.

0: cost too much, and B, a bunch of us were in jail. So I felt bad about that. I went down, back down to Santa Cruz, and we put together a show, a fundraiser, to pay legal expenses for migrants. But I don't mean, I mean, these are migrants in old buses and old trucks, you paint it up like Easter eggs, who would do day labor through the county. Camp out on the beaches, you understand, or in the county parks. And what had happened was that they were sure welcome when there was work to do, but when the season was out, they were being driven out of the state parks and out of the county parks. And finally, Tom Noddy organized a large protest, and all the vehicles were impounded, and they were thrown in jail over Christmas. So when I was able to sit down with Tom and go over the whole situation there during that show, which, by the way, we did with Tom Scribner, the great old communist musical saw player down there, and one of my great teachers. Before I went to bed that night, I was able to write them a song called Scott's Creek Bluff.
1: The North Coastal Highway.

there's work in your county, we always feel welcome. You treat us like neighbors, there's money to spend. But when the work's over, you close down the campground, your sheriff comes out, and we're vagrants again. Climb aboard, Janie, we better get rolling. The sheriff's outside, this time he ain't fooling. Hold on to the baby, in a few hours maybe, we'll camp by the ocean with friends of our own. Now in my mirror, your red lights are flashing. Pull over, get down, in a voice hard as stone. The questions, the searches, the cold ugly laughter, the fines that will take all the money we own. Climb aboard, Janie, we better get rolling. The sheriff

The white surf is pounding behind us. The redwoods play catch with the stars. Circled together are friends of the highway in campers and vans, old buses and cars. Around the big fire, there's good food and music till the warm evening fades with a slow fiddle tune. In silence we linger, the bad times.

as I contemplate that song, in fact, many of the songs I've played, there are stories that you're not going to find in the newspaper. And I guess that's why they sometimes called in the old days, when people didn't have newspapers, and the song makers made broadsides that sold for a penny a sheet, and they'd go through the streets peddling them. And that was the people's newspaper. There was all the stories that you couldn't find in the press or in any other place. And that was the job of the song maker, the job of the ballad maker part, was to pay attention to what was going on around him and then put those stories into the public consciousness. Not that I'm endowed with an exaggerated sense of mission, you know. Songs, I don't sit down and deliberately make up songs, you know. I have to wait for the muse to settle upon my none too broad shoulders and then kind of wait for it to pop out. And I don't even know it's going to pop out with what I want, for crying out loud. But nonetheless, you take this, like I say, it happens in the world around you. It rolls around in your head, joins up with a lot of other tunes and old things that you've learned, and eventually it will pop out if you let it alone.

0: Now, there were all those tramps that were found dead in an orchard up there in Yuba City. A fellow named Juan Corona was convicted of that. But when I was in Chicago now visiting the Office of the Industrial Workers of the World, old Fred Thompson, who edited our newspaper, he was, showed me the first newspaper clipping about that. And he said, now look, there's all these dead men out there, and nobody knows who they are. He said, you try going through life without your name, without any way of knowing who you, anybody knowing who you are. He thought that was the important thing of it. Well, I did get out to Yuba, and I did have a chance to prowl around. I had worked in a box factory over in Marysville across the river, and had hung out with some of those people, as it turned out. You know, we'd camp in the dead loads in the busted-up boxcars rather than pay rent before going back to the box factory. So when I got out there, I sat on the bank of the river there, and I made up this song called Yuba City.
1: I came into Yuba as soon as I read of all of those 25 hobos found dead. Came in to find out if one of the slain could have answered to my brother's name. It might be your brother, I just couldn't say. We hire lots of floaters who work by the day. Now I see his photo, they might be the same, but I never did ask.

0: Yuba City, I guess you'd call that a newspaper ballad. I mean, it originally started out as a clipping from a newspaper that Fred Thompson read to me in Chicago. So I guess some of the news is there. It's just that it's got to be moved around some so that you get right at what's that issue there. What's right in the middle of that, you see. And emotionally, that's what it was for me, was being anonymous, nobody knowing who you are. See, nobody knowing who you are. A lot of times the stories are secondhand, almost like a rumor, like all the way back there to Dog Canyon. And then later on, you're going to be corrected about that story. This one was given to me by word of mouth up there in British Columbia when I was playing up there at a union hall. It was some benefits for the telecommunications workers who hadn't had a contract for a couple of years. But the fellow out in prison had killed himself, a fellow by the name of Billy Babcock, and it just raised a huge storm of controversy up there in British Columbia. And I wasn't involved in that. I was around the periphery of it, but I was sitting in a coffee shop downtown. I was having myself a bite to eat, and a song floated through my mind. You see, Billy Babcock had a history of mental illness. When he was picked up on a robbery charge, he asked for a psychiatrist. He protested being sent to Ocala, the regular pen, out of fear of being worked over by the full-time cons. Well, somehow the pills he carried with him to fight depression were lost. The psychiatrist never came, and Billy Babcock hanged himself in his prison cell. Now, his court-appointed attorney said to the newspaper, "Billy is just one of thousands dancing through our courts every day." So that's the way the song came out. It was called Dancers.
1: Dancing through the courts, my partner's mad as I. The lady's blind, you know, she didn't see me die. She kept on dancing, she kept on dancing, she kept on dancing by. Billy Babcock's mad. For 10 years you all knew. Christ, why do you think I gave myself to you? You keep on dancing, you keep on dancing, you keep on dancing by. A doctor, little pills, you'll measure, make a test. I think Ocala's where I'll be beaten by the rest. You keep on dancing, you keep on dancing, you keep on dancing by. Ah, now, my pretty dancer, do you know how it felt? Dancing, dancing, dancing, at the end of my belt, it felt. Dancing through the courts, my partner's mad as I. The lady's blind, you know, she didn't see me die. She kept on dancing, she kept on dancing, she kept on dancing by.
0: Well, that was Billy Babcock, yes. Lady Justice with the blindfold keeps on dancing by. And yeah, Billy did make that robbery, do that robbery. He did it, and he did it so that he would be picked up and so that he would be put away, you see, so he could get the kind of help that he needed. Well, now, Room for the Poor. Again, back to the Joe Hill House. M. and Hennessy had a faculty for raising money from obscure sources. He would go to the social action committees of the liberal ministry, to the Presbyterians, Episcopalians, Unitarians, God-fearing people, all of them, with the exception of the Unitarians, of course. And we would put on a little show where Ammon would talk about what it was like down at the Joe Hill House, what it was like by these people falling back and forth across the continent that would fetch up at the Joe Hill House out by the Roper Yards. Then we would sing songs that we had made up about the Joe Hill House and about that life. Now, one time Ammon said to me, you know, if the minister will stand up, if he's sold on the idea of putting a clothing or a food barrel, canned food barrel, in the lobby of the church so people can bring stuff and put in it on Sunday mornings, said if he'll get behind that, he'll stand up and pitch his own congregation, and they're going to follow along. So do you have a song that is going to provoke the minister into doing that? So, yeah, I wrestled with it for a while, and then I came up with this song called Room for the Poor. And I don't mean to sound cynical. Those people are very, very good to us, but this is a guaranteed damn $200 song.

0: Well, all right, now you see, what choice does the minister have? What choice do I leave him? Like I say, not to mean to be cynical, but it made the point. I guess that's a song that has a utilitarian purpose, and I'll tell you, it paid off for all of us. Now, these are real simple songs. These are real simple tune models, mainly from I guess you'd call it the great well of tradition that all of our great music percolates up out of. And they're very simple verse models too. The old four square goes all the way back to the ballad tradition. It's the organic rhythm our language falls into when you don't mess around with it too much. And you know, if you leave the language alone, if you just talk, if you talk plain, and if you have enough words to try to say exactly what you mean, very often it comes out as poetry. You may not know it. It comes out as poetry. Woody Guthrie knew that. He regarded himself as an eavesdropper, and he would soak up those ringing phrases that popped up in everybody's conversation and sometimes assemble them into songs. Everybody can write songs. Everybody can sing songs. There's no sense consuming, just sitting around consume, like we consume, hamburgers. But you can damn well do it. And you don't have to fight with it. You relax your mind and you move right into it. And then that song comes out as another way to express yourself, as another way to deal with what's going on around you in the world. And songmakers have always done this. Well, I'll give you an example of this. Now, there was this whole community system. Most of the stations that subscribe to the Loafer's Glory are community stations. The guy who founded this whole system in 1949 was Lou Hill. He founded community radio, and it's grown and grown and grown, and finally it grew into the Pacifica Network, KPFK. KPFA is the station that carries this show and puts it up onto the satellite. Well, been going through some serious rocky times lately, some serious trauma and convulsions. One of the primary voices for KPFA, for Pacifica, was Larry Bensky for 30 years, sort of summarily discharged and shot out into the ozone for reasons that are still pretty obscure. Well, Larry felt bad about it. Like I say, you make up songs to express the way that you feel about your average annual ambient reality, and Larry did that. Now, he's not a singer. I think he'll amply demonstrate that. And he's not a song maker. He's a spieler. You know, he's a commentator on the radio. But he did it. And he did it. You can do it. We can all do it. So, listen, this is a bootleg field recording of Larry Bensky singing the ballad, "I Dreamed I Saw Lou Hill Last Night."
1: Thank you, Utah, for this opportunity to do something I never dreamed of doing and probably will never do again, and that is sing on the air. I wrote these words to a melody that I'm sure your listeners will remember fondly, with apologies to the original composers. I wouldn't have done this if it wasn't a moment of crisis in the history of this organization. I'm, of course, like the rest of the staff of KPFA, urging everyone to get in touch with Pacifica and come to its senses. I'll talk a little bit more about this after this so-called performance is over. I dreamed I saw Lou Hill last night and asked him questions three. "Well, Lou," I said, "it's come to a head. What would you do if you were me? What would you do if you were me?" Dear Larry lad, he looked kind of sad. Pacifica's had a good long run. 50 years are gone, but war's upon our planet. We must keep on. War is here. We must keep on. Stand up and be the tallest trees, and if they chop you down, be sure you leave all kinds of seeds. Who cares who wears the crown? Who cares who wears the crown? But Lou, I sighed, the folks inside don't get it anymore. They hire themselves and fire us elves. They don't care about love or war. they don't care about love or war. The hell with them, our mighty stem sometimes bears leaves of stone. A mighty play is KPFA. It's impossible to own. It's impossible to own. We've gotten to hear because no fear inside us could be born. No way this day, then so far away, is now a time to mourn. We don't have the time to mourn. So, Lou, I asked, the present task is not so hard to see. When you were here, the way was clear. Just do it, don't follow me. Just do it, don't follow me. Yes, Larry dear, the goal is clear. With so many on our side, we can win this thing, the bells will ring. But don't forget, it's not about size. It's how we organize. And not how we harmonize, obviously. We're fighting. Staff of KPFA, the local advisory board, thousands and thousands of listeners trying to reverse Pacifica's precipitous action in firing our general manager without cause and without just review. Then firing me, Larry Bensky, for criticizing Pacifica's actions on the air, but really I was fired for standing up at a board meeting in February and blowing the whistle on what I and many other people believe has become a top-heavy, secretive, bureaucratized, and unresponsive to the community organization, sadly out of tune with the traditions of Pacifica. You want to know more about it? You can write to us online is the best way, savepacifica@hotmail.com. That's savepacifica@hotmail.com. You can see on the website that will then direct you to all of the documents and information and journalism that has happened around this, a very sad perversion of our mission, which happened to coincide with our 50th anniversary. So thank you all very much for your continuing support and interest. Thank you, Utah Phillips, for the time and for the great role you have played on Pacifica Radio and in our community over the years.
0: Well, thank you, Larry Bensky, and not only for the stands you've taken, but for proving that anybody can write songs, anybody can sing songs. You know, that's a great lesson to us all, folks. Listen, pay attention. We're going to wind this down here with a song that a boomer song. You know, a boomer, a wandering worker, somebody goes from place to place, works hard, but doesn't do it in the same place all the time. The wealth of the West was built by boomers in the mines, in the hard rock mines in Montana, in the coal mines of Colorado, in the timber harvest, the wheat harvest, you understand, on the railroad. It boomed back and forth, created the wealth of the West, but never owned it. They just had to boom on to the next crummy job after somebody had made a whole lot of money out of their labor. I made up a song about that. Here are the gates of Lodore, where the Green River comes down through the Uinta Mountains. It's dammed now. That's the Flaming Gorge up by Dutch John. I guess that's, almost all the names in there explain themselves. So thank you very much for listening to me amble around amidst these songs that have been popping out of my head over the years. It's good for me to remember them, or they will fade away, and I won't be able to sing them anymore. Let's listen to She'll Never Be Mine.
2: Never. My love is a river where the white waters pour. I've hunted and trapped her through the gates of Lodore.

0: Well, thanks for being with us today. This is UUtah Phillips, the golden voice of the Great Southwest, and you have indeed been listening to Loafer's Glory, the Hobo Jungle of the Mind. The lariat snaps. The cowboy rolls his pack and rides away. Back to the land the cowboy goes. Plumes of smoke from the factory sway in the setting sun. The curtain falls. A train in the darkness pulls away. Goodbye, says the rain on the iron roofs. Goodbye, say the barber poles. Dark, drum the vanishing horse's hooves. William J. Smith.
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0: 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Just bad whiskey made me lose mine.
1: Yeah.

0: This is Wizards of the New World on WDRT, Viroqua, Wisconsin. Back with you for another week. Just played two songs to start the show, one of which is a little bit different from what we've been playing over the course of the show. It's a song called Drinking Bad, Bad Whiskey, and it sounds a lot like the stuff that we've played previously, but it was recorded in 1980 in Florida. It's part of a release called Drop On Down in Florida. And it was a group of field recordings done in Florida in the late 70s and early 80s. And so it's a little outside of our time range, but I think the spirit is the same. And then we heard a track called Desert Blues, which was recorded by Hattie Ellis in Huntsville, Texas, May 14th, 1939, as part of John Lomax's early work. So today I'm going to play songs that are not necessarily old blues recordings. Some of them are, but not all of them are. But the thing that they have in common with those early blues songs is that they are raw recordings that are done in the field in one take, not studio music, not produced in any way. And I think despite all of the disparate traditions that are represented here, we hear a lot of the same authenticity in all of these songs, and I think that there's a lot of field recording music, I'll call it, music that's recorded on site in communities that is more modern than we've listened to, but has a lot of the same authenticity and depth and emotion that is what I love about the old 1920s and 30s records. And I'm looking forward to diving into some of that and sharing it with you, because I think that it could be equally as interesting and satisfying, and also, in some cases, you know, it sounds a lot better because it's not etched onto a piece of shellac. It's actually on a piece of tape or even captured digitally, and so that can and really enhance the listening experience, what you're able to hear, what you're able to really experience. And so we're going to try this and see how this feels and expand the our horizons a little bit today with some various field recordings from all across America. We may even have something, one or two from outside of America. I'm not sure. We'll see what we get through today. And I hope you enjoy and find the breadth of American musical traditions as intriguing and satisfying as I do.
1: Okay.
2: All right, start. Start.

everything God knows. Saul said, truly, the Lord withdrew from me. We thank the Lord this morning that he has enabled us to assemble together one more time. We thank him that we have a portion of our health and strength. We was able to get up this morning. And after getting up, we was able to put on our own ring. Truly, we have a lot to thank the Lord for. Because he got all in all. He has been so good. That we just can't come out of this. We're not going all the time this morning.

0: He was 6 weeks of falling.
1: Lord, Lord, Lord.
0: He was 6 weeks of falling.
1: Lord, Lord, Lord.
0: We were 6 weeks of finding.
1: Lord, Lord, Lord.
0: We were 6 weeks of finding.
1: Lord, Lord, Lord.
0: And we put him on his wagon.
1: Lord, Lord, Lord.
0: And we put him on his wagon.
1: Lord, Lord, Lord.
0: And we take him to the White House.
1: Lord, Lord, Lord.
0: And we take him to the White House.
1: Lord, Lord, Lord.
0: He was 6 weeks of picking.
1: Lord, Lord, Lord.
0: He was 6 weeks of picking.
1: Lord, Lord, Lord.
0: Lord of your wife and my wife.
1: Lord, Lord, Lord.
0: Lord of your wife and my wife.
1: Lord, Lord, Lord.
0: Gonna give a fair.

0: Then we take him to the sawmill.
1: La, la, la.
0: Then we take him to the sawmill.
1: La, la, la.
0: Then it broke the saw's teeth out.
1: La, la, la.
0: Then it broke the saw's teeth out.

0: line crossed the ocean.
1: Lord, Lord, Lord.
0: With a long string of gold line.
1: Lord, Lord, Lord.
0: With a long string of gold line.
1: Lord, Lord, Lord.
0: And it's going quack, quack, quack.
1: Lord, Lord, Lord.
0: And it's going quack, quack, quack.
1: Lord, Lord, Lord.
2: Oh, you talking about what we be doing?
3: Yeah.
2: We be loading in every timber then in the vessel.
3: Uh-huh.
2: Mm-hmm.
3: What about
2: what,
3: log rolling?
2: No, ain't no log rolling.
4: No, timber, some of them.
2: No, it is this timber loading in the vessel.
4: 30, 40, 50 foot long.
2: Yeah.
3: Okay, go ahead.

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0: 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We just heard three songs there. First, we heard from Sister Fleeta Mitchell and the Reverend Willie Mae Eberhart with Satan, Your Kingdom Must Come Down, from an album called The Art of Field Recordings, Volume 1. And then we heard another track from Drop On Down in Florida, which I mentioned earlier, and that was the Testarina Primitive Baptist Church with I Don't Know What I'd Do Without the Lord and Did Christ or Sinners Weep. And then we heard a song called The Grey Goose, sung by James Ironhead Baker and some other singers in a prison gang in Sugarland, Texas. And that one was recorded by Alan Lomax back in 1933. And I'm sorry, John Lomax in 1933. And then we heard Old Tar River by John Davis and a few others. And that's a work song that was recorded in the Sea Islands of Georgia in April of 1960. We'll play a few banjo tunes now.
1: That's the same key that you do Coal Creek Marching?
2: Yeah.
3: Thank you, bro.
1: Can you pick a little bit of it?
2: Okay.

0: listening. What is?
1: You're listening to Wizards of the New World on WDRT. Just heard three songs there. We heard two versions of Coal Creek March, which is an old instrumental banjo tune. The first one was by Ross Brown, and the second one was by Pete Steele. And then we heard a tune called Going Down the Road Feeling Bad, and that was by Golden River Grass. It's a live recording that was recorded on that album, Art of Field Recordings. And now we're going to play something a little bit different. There's some great old field recordings that were done actually in our neck of the woods in Michigan and Wisconsin. And I'm going to play a few of those for you now.
2: These fiddle tunes are being recorded by Joe Cloud in Odana, Wisconsin.

on October the 16th, 1938, for the Archive of American Folk Song in the Library of Congress. Mr. Cloud is 53 and has the blood of the Chippewa Indians flowing in his veins. He's played the fiddle since he was 15 years old and learned to play from his father, who was also a fiddler. He plays entirely by ear.

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1: 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His sweetheart heard that he died. She cried. 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I didn't cry. I didn't die, but you cried. But if I died, I wouldn't be knowing that you cried.

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0: Rabsha, aye, aye. Meiske Ewin.
1: You're listening to Wizards of the New World on WDRT from Viroqua. We just heard three songs there. First, we heard an introduction to Joe Cloud by Alan Lomax, and then we heard Joe Cloud play a song called Squaw Dance, and that was recorded in Odana, Wisconsin, October 16th, 1938. Then we heard War Dance, sung by Winslow White Eagle. That was recorded in Wisconsin Dells, July 24th, 1946. And then we heard Flute Song, which was recorded by Stella Stacy, and the flute by Henry Thunder, and that was recorded in Black River Falls on August 15th, 1946. And I should say that those second two recordings, and a lot more like them, are can be found on the UW website. There's a series called Folk Songs of Another America, and those are all available on their website to stream. There's five full discs of great folk song recordings from around Wisconsin, and I think some from the Upper Peninsula of Michigan, which are worth a listen.

0: name to walk.
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1: That's Boogie.

You're listening to WDRT Viroqua, Wisconsin. We just heard a few songs from a few different sources. I'll run through them quick for you. First, we heard a little song called Boogie, as you heard him say on the song, by Robert Dennis. And then we heard a recording by Ed Young and Hobart Smith called Joe Turner. And that was recorded by Alan Lomax in Williamsburg, Virginia, April 28th, 1960. Then we heard The Moonshiner, sung by Daw Henson, recorded in Billy's Branch, Kentucky, by Alan Lomax, October 16, 1937. Then we heard The Lost Train Blues, played by Fred Perry and Glenn Carver, and that was recorded in Rayford, Florida, by John Lomax in June 1939. And we're going to finish up with a song called Roosevelt and Hitler that was recorded by Buster Ezell in Fort Valley, Georgia, 1943. Have a great week, everyone.

0: Sunday nights, it's the Tugboat Captain Show. Everybody needs a life. Hand-picked music. Ooh, yeah, yeah. For everybody. Ooh, especially yeah, you. Everybody, 8 to 10. Everybody. Come get it. WDRT, Viroqua 91.9 FM, Tugboat Captain Show.
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2: This is Mark Joseph from the Big Woo, and you're listening to Twisted Jams, Jam Bands with a Twist.

And I'm your host, as always, Twisted Jimmy. Let's see, what are we up going to do this week? Well, we're going to do two firsts. Some new music, some new live music, a band I've never played, and end with some fish. We'll go fishing at the end of the show. But we're going to start with a band called Zuffalo. I've never played them, and so then I discovered them this week, actually today. And I went, oh, I like these guys. So we're going to hear some Zuffalo. We're going to start out with a song called Plume.

You are listening to Twisted Jams, jam bands with a twist. And we just heard from a brand new band I've never heard before, but I like them. They've been around. The name of the band is Zuffalo, and we started out with a song called Bloom from their brand new 2026 release, Flock of the Town. And then we heard Saskatchewan off their self-titled CD. All right, we're going to hear some brand new live. Well, not brand new. It's over a year old, 2025, but brand new to me. Some live Dog in a Pile. We're going to hear a song called Look Out, Johnny, and then you'll know the next one.

You are listening to Twisted Jams, Jam Bands with a Twist on WDRT Viroqua. And I was sleeping on the job. Anyways, we heard two from Dogs in a Pile. We started out with Look Johnny from Live 4, 1925, Raleigh, North Carolina. And then we heard Pinball Wizard, the classic Who song from the same CD. All right, we're going to hear some Eggy now. We started out with a little Eggy after that last song, but we'll start over. And this is

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Whoops. You are listening to Twisted Jams, jam bands with a twist. And I'm your host, Twisted Jimmy. And we just heard a couple from Big Something, a live album they put out called Certified Fresh, Volume 1. And we started out with Song for Us, and then we heard Machines. So anyways, the machines will be coming for your job. So we're going to go hear some Widespread Panic now. We're going to start out with Chili Water.

That ended abruptly. You are listening, by the way, to Twisted Jams, Jam Bands with a Twist on WDIT Viroqua, and I'm your host, Twisted Jimmy. And we just heard a couple from Widespread Panic. We started out with Chilly Wet Water from Hampton, 1999, and then we heard Starman from Live in New Orleans. All right, we're going to go out with a couple from the brand new Fish Release, a live CD, live in Sarasota. We're going to go out with Run Like an Animal and then Sand. So here we go.

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Catch you next week.

And you are tuned to WDRT 91.9 FM here in Viroqua, Wisconsin, Driftless, USA, 311 South Main Street, if you care to come down, 608-638-9378. That spells WDRT. And this is the Complexly Folk Show. But hold on. It's not just about folk. It's, I was wondering what the longest guitar solo ever was after, you know, every week I come in and I hear this, like, 7-minute guitar solo at the end of Jam and Jimmy's show. Peace be upon him. What a great show. And I found out it's 24 hours and 55 minutes. A kid by the name of Donato in Texas. He had to take breaks, but I'm going to be bringing you some 2 hours of music. If you really want to hear the show in its complexity, take it outside, get in the pool, or just run the hose. And let the birds do the accompanying part of the show, because this show tonight especially is programmed for birds. So if you can just bring your radio out onto the porch, and you'll enjoy it, I promise. We're going to start tonight's show off with one of our favorites here, Mr. Dan Reeder.

you better check. I mean, it's worth it, you know, rather than drive to Seattle and be like in the back of your head. That was Sad Daddy, a band we've played a couple times recently from their 2026 release on Catfish Music, called Ozark Shine, a song called Did We Turn Off the Stove? And I know you've been through that, so. Before that, Matt Pless, doing a song called Genius Steals, with that sort of emu, whiny, emu, emo, emo emus. That's what we need in Viroqua. Genius Steals from Water Sign Language, 2026. These are pretty much all brand new songs. Brand new songs this week, really, released. Before that, Jesse Wells, which was really a song from June 5th, 2024, recorded under the power lines. It's called Happy Easter. I wanted to do a twofer for Jesse. Annie Rose Maloney, first time on the show. She's from down in Australia. That was a long but beautiful 6 minute and 50 second song called You Will Cry. And I didn't get that far, but I was close. Another wonderful lady we've been featuring on the show in the past couple months, Cinder Well, with the song called Of Nettles and Roses. That was from her 2026 release, A Blooming Body. Mr. Willie Carlisle before that. A song called The Mason Jar at the Center of the World. And that's a brand new single. Willie's going to be up in Minneapolis, I think, at the Cedar Cultural Center. It's like September 27th. Check me if I'm wrong. And then a couple days later down in Madison at the High Noon Saloon, Willie Carlisle. Great singer-songwriter guy. We heard Jesse Wells' brand new song that I think we're the first radio station to play it because it was not in Spinatron. Ding, ding. Called Spirit Quest, which was... gotta love that guy. And we started the set off with Dan Reeder here in the kitchen. Moving along.

heard the songs I love. My mother's voice, chickadees at daybreak. Comforts for which I've grown so familiar. If they will not sing, I will not cry. For that's the work of mourning doves. Love meanders, skewering the abyss, shelter in minutiae, flighty yet stern. When she flees, I cannot clench my fists. Profanities lay inward. Despair, big red skies, the slightest indignity. I yield to the internal labor, the work of the mourning dove. If I wake one day, a bed one half empty, to prepare fires for one, I will despair and I will sing the song of the mourning dove.

Leave my seat, I tell you something, buddy, reading books is cool and neat. Now books can change your perspective. Grab a couple of books and start a book collection. Read a good book, fill your head full of knowledge, and you don't never even have to go to a college. Trade a book your time, it'll give you its treasure. Every chapter's a blast, every letter gets better. Read a short book and just get your feet wet, and you'll be reading big time in no time, I'll bet. Like Shakespeare, Melville, London and Austin, Tolkien, Lewis, Lingle, Harry Potter is awesome. Magic Treehouse, Homer, Virgil and Chaucer. Grab a fat paperback about a flying saucer. Now book.

0: bet it'll just take a minute. You can pick a different book if you don't like what's in it. Just read 'em.
1: Yeah. A public service announcement there from Mr. Jesse Wells. That was a song called Books, believe it or not, recorded January 30th, 2025 at the legendary Strand Bookstore in New York City, one of my favorite epic bookstores in the country. That's from Jesse's Under the Power Lines, number 3, January to June 2025. He put out all these songs, yeah, you know. Before that, a guy by the name of Paul Spring from a brand new release entitled Twist My Arm. Still on the fence about that one. We heard Lonesome Shack, a song called Walking Dog. It's from another 2026 release, The Dance. An interesting band before that called Ferg's Imaginary Big Band. And they have a brand new release out called The New Atomic. It was kind of an a cappella choir version of I Shall Not Be Moved, which was lovely. Before that, a band called Prairie Princess with that was tasty. A little bit edgy. You got to make sure you don't get cut. This is called Lonely Eyes, another 2026 this week release. We heard a gentleman named Aaron Honer doing a song called Prescription. That's from back in 2023. Wow, that seems so long ago. Another brand new song from Keenan O'Meara, an Irish feller, I assume. It's called Morning Doves. And that's from his 2026 Bathe in Everything. No, Bathe in the Everlasting Light. This is a long set. This is a long set, you guys. But there were short songs. Sean Rowe, sort of a melancholy balladeer bard, did a song called Critical Dose from a brand new Good Fiction release. We heard an interesting cat named Gunther Wolgang did a song called God Rest the Working Class, a little bit of our folk punk to throw in. And we started the set off with an epic 7-minute and 45-second song called Ink is the Blood from the Dandelion Delivery Service. They were here at the Driffles Music Festival a couple weeks ago. Let's get back to the music. Damien Gerardo. It's called Cigarette Rope. Here on the Complexly Folk Show, you're listening to WDRT 91.9 FM in Viroqua.

soldier. The patron saint of the airport, with a note in the back. You'll understand when you're older. In the unified field. The unified field. Into a unified field. Materials collapse into a unified field. The unified field into a unified field. Materials collapse. Commit the patterns to memory, staring out at the blank sea and the lights on the freighters. You were always a good kid, a little hard to keep up with, but you were never in danger.

is the question, isn't it? It is the Bridge City Sinners right there. A song called The Good Ones from their 2024 release, In the Age of Doubt, Bridge City Sinners on tour over in Europe. Yeah, they took our buddy Johanna Rose and her New Orleans outfit out there. And they're playing like Nottingham tonight. I'm not sure. We heard a brand new one. No, it wasn't. It was a year ago. Called Feed 'Em All to the Gators. That was Billy Simmons Jr. from his 2025 release, Rotten Tomatoes. We heard a really nice instrumental from a band called The Wild Shoats. That's from their brand new 2026 release, Great American Novel. The song was called Spider's Waltz. Before that, an interesting band called Porch Cat. Shout out to all the Porch Cats of Viroqua, those that run free around the neighborhood getting into fights. It's not easy, but yeah, it's nature. There's a song called Sagebrush from Porch Cat. It's from their 2026 release, Broken Body, on Sleepy Kitty Records. They're a two-piece lady folk punk outfit. We heard a fella by the name of Emperor X did a song called Unified Field. That's brand new. Another brand new one, Ordinary Time. That's the band. And they did a cover of Wayfaring Stranger. You know, I could have found 20 versions of that song that were better, but everybody gets their 3 minutes of fame here. We heard a band called Mina with the song called I Don't Mind If You Don't Mind, which was pretty. And we started the whole set off with Damien Gerardo and his song called Cigarette Rope from a 2026 release, Bird Traps. Well, we have another half an hour of music here on the Complexly Folk Show, heard every Sunday from 5 to 7. And all I'll say is this next album, we're going to play two tunes off it, just dropped. I don't think it's like in the real world yet, but it is in the fake internet world. Rucksack Revolution, our buddies Adam Gruhl and Sarah Voss, song called Better Way.

I was fishing with my grandpa, and we were sitting by this lake. And we were talking about humanity and what to use for bait. And I asked him for some wisdom that might take a life to learn. He said, lean in for this nugget and remember every word. Well, he didn't push his politics or stocks he'd recommend. No, he lit himself a cigarette and then he finally said, just so you know.

lights all big and bright and shiny. Some people like the quiet life where things are nice and tiny. Some cherish every minute, every hour, every day. And some build the tallest towers, trying to live beyond the grave. Some people find their meaning in spreading love around. Some people find their meaning in keeping other people down. Some people have a real hard time when other people claim that some people seem to think that those two things can be the same. There are two sides to a coin and two sides to a tale. There are

stay to fight a problem till it's better than it was. And some pack it up and move along once they have had enough. Sometimes it really feels as though we'll never make it through it. And sometimes we know just what to do, but no one wants to do it. And some will get their send-offs, their parades, and golden pens. And the world will keep on spinning when they finally reach the end. And you never want to wonder what the celebration's for if they're cheering at the window while you're walking out the door.

born of defiance and strain. I crawled the seams of a burnt page. Through rural fields of chemical rain, I carried stones and water on the edges of the outer boroughs, but the scriptures never came. I cried in the wilted meadows for better sense and a desirable name, as the fog rang out and the birds refused to sing, ringing a parable from the soaking letters and the embers

I couldn't hear a thing over the hoofbeats pulsing in my perforated eardrums under the forefoot of Kulapita. Which psalm is best to recite during Kali Yuga? Chantarana and Psalm 150 for sobriety in the barrooms of old men, for a new rock and roll song written for the kids. Is that Trivanirta and Heron combing all four stages of renunciation for me? Or is this what you meant by mental disease? If paranoia is safety, obsession a sentence, and anxiety a tool, why has devotion proven the most cruel? Two years I've lived and not dying. 2 years I've died and not living. And what is left? But naraka, for a dead soldier in search of a war great enough to justify their own death.

I'm satisfied to paint your bricks in sacrifice and build your altars with shame. At the end of your Sabbath, dear sage, I found a new tone of pain. But that too was little more than a seed that sprouted into a beggar's belief. Ananias, don't you lie to me. I've come too far not to see the shimmer of mercy and rest in consistency. We are now Bull Specter and Skeleton Key, the emergent prosody, a perfectly written ending to your very own tragedy. When I was young, I believed when the theologian said that suicide was the only unpardonable sin. So I worked myself to death instead and called it living. Took whatever the Lord gave me and called it a gift. Inhaled chemicals and called it breathing. Ate toxins and called it innovation. Organized chaos and called it a plan. Begged the world to have enough mercy to change the definition of that original sin. I folded my hands in the morning and begged for a fighting union. Folded my hands in the evening, folded them, and I folded them again.

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And that's all the time we have tonight. That was The Binoculars from Brooklyn, New York on Jalopy Records. Of course, 2026 released Double Whammy, a song called Blue Railroad Train. Joe DeVito did Who Do You Love? Noah C. Leaks and Charlie Parr did A Revelation Is Just Existing. Billy Simmons Jr., Two Kinds of People. Rucksack Revolution did two songs, Interstate and Better Way. And then we're off. We're out of here. This is it. The end. Stealth Alvang taking us out. See you next week. Can't work with us. Leave us in the dark. It's like